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1: Hello, dearly beloved. This is Daphna with her weekly Bible study in Ephesians. And we are in chapter 4 this month, and we are looking at spiritual gifts. And we concluded our last time together with discovering and developing our spiritual gifts and the excitement of knowing that we've been gifted, that God didn't leave us down here without any gifts, that He's equipped us and gifted us, and that we all have spiritual gifts. And we read in Ephesians chapter 4, verses 7. Through maybe 10 or 11, and then we looked at 1 Corinthians 12 and about spiritual gifts, and we suggested you read those in private time, and Romans 12. But and today, for the purpose of this time together, where how does the believer discover and develop his gifts? It's an exciting journey, but you have gifts, so we know that. So one way maybe that we develop our gifts is by fellowshipping with other Christians in the local assembly or in the local church or in the local group of baptized believers. Gifts are not always toys to play with. They are tools to build with. And if they are not used in love, they become weapons to fight with, which is what happened in the Corinthian church in 1 Corinthians 12. Verses 14, Christians are not to live in isolation, but after all, they're members of the same body. So they're not toys to play with, but they're tools to build with. And there's diversity of gifts. We all don't have the same gifts. Or we, you know, Paul used the body as an example to teach the church at Corinth about spiritual gifts. And he talked about what the eye sees and, you know, what the eye's supposed to do and what the hand's supposed to do. And he talked about our gifts. And then someone said, well, if your eye was on your big toe, then the only thing you would see is the inside of a sock. And so that's not how God gifted us. He gifted us with tools to build with, and we are all unique, and we are all blessed with individual gifts as outlined in the scriptures. So Paul taught that Christ is the giver of these gifts through the power of the Holy Spirit. That's in verses 8 through 10 of the chapter that we're in. And he ascended to heaven as victor forevermore. And the picture here is of a military conqueror leading his captives and sharing the spoil with his followers. Only in this case, the captives are not his enemies, but they belong to him. And sinners who once were held captive by sin and Satan have now been taken captive by Christ in Ephesians 4, 8, and 10. Even death itself is a defeated foe. Hallelujah. When he comes to earth, Christ experienced, when he came to earth, Christ experienced the depths of humiliation. But when he ascended to heaven, he experienced the very highest exaltation possible. Paul quoted Psalm 68 and 18, which applied to Jesus as a victory song that was written by David. And when you have a chance, go to Psalm 68 and enjoy that reading. There are three lists of spiritual gifts given in the New Testament. 1 Corinthians 12, 4 through 11, and 27 through 31. Romans 12, 3 through 8, and Ephesians 4, 11. Since these lists are not identical, it may be that Paul has not named all of the gifts that are available. Paul wrote that some gifts are more important than others, but that all believers are needed if the body is to function normally. All believers are needed. You are needed. We are needed. Hold on to that. You We are all equally important and gifted. Paul named not so much gifts as the gifted men God had placed in the church. And there were four of them that he's talking about here in chapter 4. And the first he named were apostles. So the word apostle means the one who is sent with a commission. Jesus had many disciples, but he selected 12 apostles in Matthew chapter 10. And a disciple is a follower or a learner, but an apostle is a divinely appointed representative. And the apostles were to give witness to the resurrection. They were men that actually saw the resurrected Jesus, and therefore they had to have seen the risen Lord personally. There are no apostles today in the strictest sense of the New Testament sense, but these men helped to lay the foundation of the church, the foundation of the apostles and the prophets. And once the foundation was laid, they were no longer needed. Their ministry with special miracles were needed, so we should not demand these same miracles today. But of course, in a broad sense, all Christians have an apostolic ministry, and the miracles are just as true today as they were then, because Jesus is the same yesterday, today, and forever. And Jesus said, "As my Father has sent me, so send I you." But we must not claim to be individual apostles, because we were not at the resurrection of Jesus Christ. So that's the apostles, and a little bit of about what their function was and how they laid the foundation for us today. And then we go into the prophets. What's a prophet? We commonly associate a prophet with predictions or future events, but this is not the primary function. A New Testament prophet is one who proclaims the word of God, and that's talked about in Acts 11 and 28 and Ephesians 3 and 5. Believers in the New Testament churches, they did not possess Bibles, nor was the New Testament written or completed at that time. So how then would these local assemblies discover God's will? His Spirit would share God's truth with those possessing the gift of prophecy. They were preachers. They would share the word. Paul suggested that the gift of prophecy had to do with understanding all mysteries and all knowledge, meaning, of course, spiritual truths. The purpose of prophecy is for edification, encouragement, and consolation. So we have apostles and we have prophets. Now we have evangelists, and those are probably more familiar. You've probably known an evangelist, and they're the bearers of good news, an evangelist. These men and women traveled from place to place to preach the gospel and to win the lost. All ministers should do the work of an evangelist, but this does not mean that all ministers are evangelists. The apostles and the prophets laid the foundation of the church, and the evangelists built on it by winning the lost to Christ. And of course, in the early church, every believer was a witness. And that still should be true for us today. Every believer, we're either a positive witness or a negative witness, but we are witnesses for the cause of Christ. And so that's just the way it is, whether it's in those days or the day in which we live. We are witnesses today. But there are people who also today who have the gift of evangelism. And the fact that a believer may not possess this gift does not excuse them from being burdened for the lost souls or for witnessing to them. Always be ready to give a reason for the hope that is in you. Always be ready to share with people, for God so loved the world. And you can put your name there, you can put their name there, that he gave his only begotten Son, that whosoever would believe in him would not perish, but have everlasting life. And you can lead them to pray the sinner's prayer, asking for forgiveness of sin, and receiving and inviting the Lord Jesus into their heart. Jesus still stands at the door of the heart and knocks, and if anyone will open the door and let him in, we are assured. The Word of God teaches that He comes in. I know He comes in because He came into my life, set up residence and changed my life and gave me purpose and direction. That's my personal testimony. You have your personal testimony. God changes things. The next section that Paul talks about were pastors and teachers. The fact that the word some is not repeated indicates that we have here one office with two ministries. Pastors means shepherd, indicating that the local church is a flock of sheep, and it is the pastor's responsibility to feed and to lead the flock. In 1 Peter 5, verses 1 through 4, where elder is another name for pastor, he does this by means of the word of God, the food that nourishes the sheep, sharing the word. We preach the word. The word of God is the staff that guides and disciplines the sheep. The word of God is the local church's protection and provision, and no amount of entertainment or good fellowship or other religious substitutes can take its place. Nothing can take the place of the word of God. Pastors and teachers, that's their gifts to share with a group of believers. Then we look at those gifts, and in verses 12 through 15 of chapter 4, we're going to look at the growth of unity, how we grow in spirit and in truth, realizing that we all have gifts, that God has given to all men gifts so that we can minister. And the reason for the gifts is to help to build on the kingdom of God. So as we take our Bibles and look to starting in verse 12, we read, we'll start in verse 11. And he himself gave some to be apostles and some prophets. We've just talked about all of that. Some evangelists and some pastors and teachers for the equipping of the saints for the work of the ministry, for the edifying of the body of Christ. And now in verse 12, till we all come to the unity of the faith and the knowledge of the Son of God, to a perfect man or woman, to the treasure of the stature of the fullness of Christ, that we should no longer be children, tossed to and fro and carried about with every wind of doctrine by the trickery of men in the cunning craftiness of deceitful plotting, but speaking the truth in love, may grow up in all things unto him who is the head, Christ, from whom the whole body, joined and knit together by what every joint supplies, according to the effective working by which every part does its share, causes growth of the body for the edifying of itself in love. Praise the Lord, and may the Lord bless the reading of His Word to our hearts. So the growth of unity. Paul was looking at the church on two levels in this section. He saw the body of Christ, made up of all true believers, growing gradually until it reaches spiritual maturity and the measure of the stature of the fullness of Christ. But he also saw the local body of believers ministering to each other, growing together, and thereby experiencing spiritual unity. If you're not a part of a local group of baptized believers, let me encourage you to find a group or create a group, start a group of where you can grow together in unity and in faith and in love as you study and pray and seek the will of God in your life. My prayer for you is that you would know Christ in His fullness, that you will know Christ in the unity and love of the fullness of the Holy Spirit, and may you be blessed beyond comprehension until we meet again in the name of Jesus. Amen.

0: Hello and welcome back to A Call to Love, where we are on the journey of learning how to love God, love ourselves, and in turn, love each other. I am Matt, here with my beautiful wife,
1: Hello.
0: Rachel. And we're so grateful that we get to share space with you.
1: Yes.
0: We want to invite you in to the wonder and the mystery that is His heart for you, for us, for the world.
1: Yes.
0: And so with that being said, I'm going to pray, and then we're just going to hit the ground running.
1: Yep.
0: Jesus, we love you. We're so grateful for your presence. We're so grateful for who you are. We ask that you would just be present wherever the sound of my and Rachel's voice goes. We ask that your glory and your kingdom would come and your will would be done on earth as it is in heaven. Mm-hmm. We just love you. It's in your name we pray. Amen.
1: Amen.
0: Oh, well, welcome. Excuse me. I wanted to begin, and there's this passage in Luke 15 that has captured my attention and my imagination, if you will, and there's three actual parables that go back to back to back. Luke puts them all together, meaning he's building one idea, if you will. And out of Luke 15, it's the parable of the lost sheep, the parable of the lost coin, and then the parable of the lost son. And just as a cliff notes, if you're not familiar with those, the point is, it's the shepherd leaves the 100 to find the one sheep that's lost. And in verse 7 it ends, and Jesus draws this parallel, and he says, "I say to you that likewise there will be more joy in heaven over one sinner who repents than over 99 just persons who need no repentance." We're going to come back to that because that's a powerful, powerful sentence. But the next two, what's captured my imagination is that all three of these parables, even though they're about the lost sheep, the lost coin, and the lost son, they're actually about the joy that's in heaven when lost things are found. Mm-hmm. And I love this. All three of these parables, they end with great feasts. And I am a person that's wired for celebration anyway. But I love this idea, this concept that we see where Jesus is, he just emphasizes that there is more joy in heaven. There will be more joy in heaven over one sinner who repents than over 99 righteous people who need no repentance. What is it about God that before the foundation of the world, in his perfect enjoyment of himself, Father, Son, and Spirit, they were perfectly in joy and in oneness with one another. Just the delight. They delighted in each other. And it was out of that paradigm, out of that thought, that they were so enjoying existence that they said, you know what we need? We need to create man in our image. And so I can personalize it, that it was out of that complete and total enjoyment in the atmosphere of joy, they thought about you. They thought about the DNA and the expression of love that you carry. Like God broke off a piece of his heart and he said, I want this one to embody these characteristics. And so this place where Jesus is coming, and he's very aware that he's coming into a dark world, if I can use that language. He's very aware that he's coming into brokenness and pain and heartache. But he doesn't shy away from the reality that the atmosphere of heaven is joy.
1: Hmm.
0: That never changes. That
1: right.
0: Joy is the foundation out of which life is experienced.
1: Yeah.
0: It's this invitation. So I say all of that to say, you were originally thought of, formed and fashioned, if we quote Jeremiah, that he formed you in your mother's womb. All of that was in the atmosphere of joy. So if we can really be honest, you are actually, I don't care your physicals, you are actually more familiar. It predates any pain that you experience. Joy is the atmosphere that you are most familiar with. You are most at home in the atmosphere of joy because it was the atmosphere that you were conceived, you were birthed in.
1: Yeah.
0: Does that make sense?
1: Yeah.
0: And so I love this idea that God's deepest longing is for you to either discover or rediscover his original intention for you, to be familiar with the joy of heaven.
1: And this type of joy is rare here. It's not supposed to be rare.
0: Yes.
1: But our experience of it on earth can be very sparse.
0: Yeah.
1: And so acknowledging that we were created for this level of joy that takes, it impacts every part of our life. Mm-hmm. But it's really a kingdom, heavenly joy.
0: Yes.
1: Yeah.
0: Well, isn't that, I mean, when you get the culmination of these three stories is the parable of the lost son. It's the prodigal son is what we're most familiar with. And this reality of this prodigal son that grew up in an atmosphere of being accepted and beloved and all of these things, right?
1: Right.
0: And felt like his desire that arose in him was to go out to the distant country to find a love that was his at home. And so I say this to say what the story of the prodigal son communicates is actually, I think, the gospel story that says the foundation of your identity. And you could have grown up in a great, healthy family. You could have grown up in brokenness and pain and discord. You could have grown up in it doesn't matter how you grew up. The foundational component of your identity, who you really are in the truest part of yourself, is that you are enjoyed by God. That is it. Like you were designed before the foundation of the world to carry a longing to know that you are enjoyed by God. That is an inherent longing that you've been given. It's not a weakness. It's not a brokenness in your makeup. It is a gift from the Lord.
1: Yeah.
0: And sometimes we can actually, because if I am not aware that if my reality of how I live is I'm not aware that I'm enjoyed. I mean, thoroughly enjoyed by God. Then what can happen is that longing doesn't get met, and I can begin to look at other things to fill that longing.
1: Yes.
0: I can begin to go to the shadows, the counterfeits, to fill that longing. Doesn't change the fact that the foundational truth is that I was made to be enjoyed. I was made to be enjoyed. Like I love that you know, in 1 John, when John says, hey, can I tell you guys something? You didn't love God first. God first loved you. Mm-hmm. And many times what ends up happening is when I am not aware that not because of my behavior, not because I've figured it out, that the foundation of who I am is enjoyed by the Lord. He enjoys the way I think. He enjoys the way I process. He enjoys me. Right? Mm-hmm. Now, I'm not talking about he enjoys me when I'm in sin. That's not what I'm talking about. I'm talking about the core DNA that I carry is that I am enjoyed by God, that he delights in how he made me and what he made. Then what happens, if that is not the foundation of my paradigm, then I will seek to be enjoyed or to enjoy. So I say all that to say, sorry, that we don't enjoy God first. We first recognize his enjoyment of us.
1: Yeah.
0: And then we can begin to return that and enjoy him in a deeper, more intimate way.
1: Yeah.
0: Does that make sense?
1: Absolutely.
0: I love it. And so I say all of this to say, I love these the lost sheep, the lost corn, and the lost son, because what Jesus is doing is he's coming and he's putting a paradigm before them. That many times he's talking from the perspective of God, if you will. That the woman that lost the coin and she's sweeping it up, she's looking for the coin. The coin isn't aware that it's lost, right? The sheep isn't aware that it's lost. It just is, I'm not where I'm supposed to be. But the whole point is that there is more joy in heaven when we recognize, when we are found, when we rediscover the enjoyment of the Lord in us, right? There's more joy in heaven over one lost person coming into the recognition of who they are than over 1,000 righteous people that need no, they don't have a recognition. Does that make sense?
1: Yeah.
0: And so,
1: so tender.
0: Yeah, it is. And I love this language of like, sometimes what we're most aware of is the longing in our heart to be enjoyed. And sometimes if we've journeyed through the world and we've been hurt, we can shut down because it's too vulnerable or risky to acknowledge that we have a God-given longing to be enjoyed.
1: Mm-hmm.
0: And so then what happens is we seek other avenues to enjoy as a way to cope with perhaps the fear that we're not enjoyable. And so much of what we're talking about here in the foundations of joy is this. Joy is not a fleeting emotion, right? It's not a circumstantial happiness. What we're talking about in joy is we're talking about this anchor point that you have been designed to recognize that God Himself enjoys you, and it's the foundation of everything and all things that come out of relationship is to be enjoyed. Because if I'm not enjoyed, then I don't really have a relationship.
1: Mm.
0: So I don't know if you have any reflections or thoughts or.
1: Yes, I think when you said that we can shut down our hearts to this need of being enjoyed because of past disappointments and hurt, I felt like that was a really important mm-hmm. point because I think there are people who are listening who are in that camp who hear what you're saying but haven't experienced that.
0: Yeah.
1: Or there are people who know it to a degree, but God wants to renew it to a greater degree. So I'm looking at Zephaniah chapter 3, verse 17. And there's a phrase, "He will renew you in His love. He will exalt over you with loud singing as on a day of festival."
0: Yeah.
1: And so I think I would love to just pray and bless every person with that renewal of His love, that over the days to come, you will have an encounter with this renewal of His love that is followed by an experience of His enjoyment
0: yeah.
1: of them.
0: Well, I love this because when we're talking about, right, there will be more joy in heaven over one sinner who repents. And this idea that Paul would, you know, later on go on to say that it's God's kindness that leads us to repentance.
1: Yeah.
0: And this place that when we discover

0: we just take this moment and we just say, Holy Spirit, we ask you to come. Yeah. We ask you to come and minister to that place that maybe can feel like, if we're being honest, it can feel like a big canyon within us that we're not really sure, that we haven't yet seen that Zephaniah passage where it says, the Lord your God is in your midst. He's a warrior who gives victory. He will rejoice over you with gladness. I want to emphasize that. He will rejoice over you with gladness.
1: Yeah.
0: He will renew you in his love. He will exalt over you with loud singing as on a day of festival. So we just bless you with the renewal that comes in his love.
1: Yes.
0: That his kindness leads us to repentance. And all things are made new as we learn that his joy is in us. Blessings to you.

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1: We would like to welcome you to the Smoke for Jesus radio broadcast, where Elder Willie Monet Sr. is the senior pastor and teacher. 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
2: The lies that they told got them people selling their souls.
3: Well, let's refresh your memory. Job 10, verse 18. Job 10, verse 18. He questioned God. See? Now, on this journey, if you're going to ever do anything for God, you're going to come to question God if this right or this going the wrong way. See? You see, because that's if you want to do what he wants. Now, if you got it all mapped out and all planned for yourself, you ain't never going to say nothing like that. Because you already got your plan worked out. Sign. Huh? What do you say?
4: Wherefore then hast thou brought me forth out of the womb?
3: Uh-huh.
4: Oh, that I had given up the ghost, and no eye had seen me.
3: What? Easy, Bible. Y'all don't understand what he's saying. I should have born stillborn. Come on.
4: Why did you let me be born? I should have died before anyone saw me.
3: Woo! Now, most of y'all familiar with Job 3, verse 3, because he didn't stop talking crazy in 10, you understand? He's talking crazy. Because God said, I know what's going on. I knew you before you were forming your mother's womb. Boy, you bad, Jack. I already know that you were going to come past. Now, this is, should build confidence in you, who you're supposed to be trusted. What? He don't take no breaks. He got everything under control. Now, the only reason you, because you don't feel that way. Because you're in your feelings. We're not talking feelings, child. We're talking supernatural power now. Better? All right. You see the one in Job 3:3. Y'all got it up already. Don't need, come on, got to go. They I think they can reach. Amen. Y'all see that? See what he's doing. Now watch. Now, I said, Jeremiah, we read chapter 1, verse 5, right?
4: Yes, sir.
3: We did that already. Jeremiah 20, verse 14 through verse 18, but I'm not going to read all of it. I'm just giving it. Okay? Jeremiah, what I told you?
4: Jeremiah 20, verse 14.
3: Okay, but yes. All right. I got ahead of myself. Go back. Jeremiah 1, verse 18 through and 19. I want to just slow it down a little bit. Because when y'all quiet, y'all must be listening. The truth? Go ahead. Come on.
4: For behold, I have made thee a defense city and an iron pillar and brazen walls against

0: whole land, against the kings of Judah, against the princes thereof, against the priests thereof, and against the people of the land, and they shall fight against thee, but they shall not prevail against thee, for I am with thee, saith the Lord.
1: Now, wait. I went there because he said, some of y'all don't think you're going to have no fight. He said, they don't fight against you. So welcome. You're going to be a fight. But he says, I'm going to do what? Huh?
0: For I am with thee, saith the Lord, to deliver thee.
1: They will fight against you, but thou shall not prevail against you. For I am with you, declare the Lord, to deliver you. So why are you so sad? You don't know they're going to fight you? Demons from hell going to fight you. But your confidence is not what you do right or what you do wrong. I am with you. Okay. So now, God trying to encourage Jeremiah. Now I'm going back to 20. That's what I told you, right?
0: Right, Jeremiah 20, verse 14.
1: Verse 14, huh?
0: Cursed be the day wherein I was born.
1: But no, Jeremiah. You see? There you go. Talking about cursed day I was born. Another mighty man of God that God chose. All right? You know that. You never seen that before. Watch. Go ahead. Come on.
0: Let not the day wherein my mother bare me be blessed. Cursed be the man who brought tidings to my father, saying, a man child is born unto thee, making him very glad. And let that man be as the cities which the Lord overthrew, and repented not. Let him hear the cry in the morning, and the shouting at noontide, because he slew me not from the wound, or that my mother might have been my grave, and her womb to be always...
1: Oh, no, Jeremiah! That's the same man, brother! But God bringing him through his will now. His process now. And it get a little tougher now. So you go. Now, but some people quit right there completely. He confessed it. Some will act like that don't happen to you. Now, here's a man, both of those, didn't have the Holy Spirit like you're supposed to have. The comforter, the counselor. I'm talking New Testament. I moved from Old Testament to the New Testament. But because you don't realize or understand that the soul man's still going to fight. Paul tried to explain it. He said, there's a fight going on between the soul man and the spirit man here. Now, it all depends how much you're going to meditate on what God has said, or meditate on what you say, how you feel. Because it's going to be a good fight here. That's if you're going to grow to be able to move into the things of God that you want to move into, but you can't move in carry that baggage. Because you're going to get right where God trying to bless, and when the test come, you're not going to do like Paul and Silas did. See, I'm trying to put it together for you. See what they did. Finish reading that, Elder. If I move, just a little further. Go ahead.
0: Or that my mother might have been my grave, and her womb to be always great.
1: So I should have died in my mother's womb to come to have to go through this. And what you got me going through, Lord, because they put him in a pit and they cursed him and put him down and didn't want to believe him. And you had all them smart alecks that wasn't hearing nothing from God because they wasn't called to the task that Jeremiah was called to. So there's a serious fight going on all the time. But these people, if I can say it that way, made history in God's book. Well, look at their life then. What you think you are? Who you think you are? Oh, you're going to call your own shots, but that was for Jeremiah. You know what's for you. If you're going to do God's will. Now, my wife mentioned it. or you're going to stand before him, and he's going to say, I don't know you. Work of iniquity. Because you did no damage in the way you handled my people, how you responded to them, because they didn't agree with you and you had a different opinion, and your feelings, your emotions kept you from fulfilling love the Lord thy God with all thy heart, and then yourself, know the other people. You gotta love other people too. Now them people normally gonna be people get on your nerve. But you gotta have the love of God for them. That's the idea. Oh, I'm gonna pick mine. See, you still think you run something. You still controlling God. No man, no woman. Those brothers found out that, wait a while. Job's complaint was, I did nothing, I did right. Jeremiah said, man, I should have died in my mother's womb here with this.
0: Verse 18.
1: Yes, sir.
0: Wherefore came I forth out of the womb to see labor and sorrow, that my days should be consumed with shame.
1: Oh, easy, Bible. You don't understand what this man talking about. You don't get it. You don't get away. God, Jeremiah had to be an example of being able to trust God. And I'll move down a minute. Because I said, Lord, I want to try to keep it. There's so much. But where you can understand that it has to do with you being healed inside, that you're not borrowing from your past, your rejected life, your sorrowful life, your different trauma. You're borrowing from that now. You're not borrowing from how God is, child. You're borrowing from it still. So that means, that's why Paul tried to explain, I have to die daily to this. Because the natural man is going to be applauding you, right? You get started talking about, I don't do certain things. Well, who on your life then? You go to Sandy Bowley, I don't. What? You better hurry and change that tune before you get before God. Because it's going to be his life. Have you really surrendered yourself to the cross? There's a crucifixion part. Have you really surrendered yourself to say, Lord, whatever you want with me, however you want to do it with me, Lord, just help me, Lord, to follow the leading of your spirit, Lord. Not my leading, not how I feel, not how I think, but what you want. Now these men, they're just honest. You just don't want to be honest. Tell God he shouldn't have burned you. Because this is what I burned you for. Out of your mother's wound. This the way I want your life to go. Where you could be. Now I ain't talking about going to no gross sin. I ain't talking about doing stuff to help some understand.
2: 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This is Bishop Willie Monet from Smoking for Jesus Ministry. We are currently facing significant financial challenges. We kindly ask for your support. Your prayers and encouraging words have been a tremendous blessing to us. The Bible says, we have not because

0: 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Thank you, and remember to keep smoking for Jesus.
1: 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And last but not least, we thank God that the radio broadcast has been able to reach people from all over the world. But please, please, please, do us a favor. Let us know where you're listening from. 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
2: Jason Towner, in his book, Jason Loves Jane, But They Got a Divorce, writes, "I know what it's like to come home to an empty house, my mate gone. I know what it's like to receive greetings from a court clerk. I know what it's like to eat alone, to sleep alone, to be alone. I know about TV dinners, house cleaning, and overdue bills. I know what it means to be sexually frustrated, malnourished, misunderstood, and angry to be a non-functioning adult. I know what it means to blame, to doubt, to fear, to accuse, to regret." Jason Towner knows what it's like to be bruised and broken by a divorce. Divorce is never God's ideal or the ideal for anyone's life. The circumstances that typically surround a divorce are often sinful and depressing. The person who goes through a divorce is often bitter and crushed. The friends and relatives who know those who are getting a divorce often are ashamed and confused. They don't know what to do or how to respond. Divorce is not God's ideal, nor is it the ideal for any human being. We may be certain of one fact, that whenever there is a divorce or wherever there is talk of divorce, there is a spiritual crisis. We live in a world that promotes spiritual destitution and depravity. On Sunday, we hear a message in church about sacrifice, but in the world on Monday, we hear a message about success. On Sunday, we hear a message which promotes holiness, but on Monday, we hear a message that promotes happiness. On Sunday, we hear a message that challenges us to purity, and on Monday, we hear a message that challenges us to pleasure. Our world promotes a pragmatic philosophy, which says only stick with your commitment if it's beneficial for you or if it makes you happy, not because it's right before God. We live in a world that does not stress commitment or righteousness or godliness. We live in a world which says, as Dr. Swindoll once said, truth is up for grabs. This world most definitely is in a spiritual crisis. Now, God's word is God's truth. It's not up for grabs in the lives of those who love Him. God's word is an absolute standard in all subjects, including the subjects of marriage and divorce. Paul has been writing a series of answers to questions that were written to him ever since 1 Corinthians chapter 7 started. The text opens by saying in verse 1 of chapter 7, "Now concerning the things about which you wrote." The Corinthians were writing Paul a series of questions, and they wanted him to address certain subjects. And two of those subjects were marriage and divorce. Now Paul in 1 Corinthians chapter 7 and verse 10 said, "But to the married I give instructions, not I but the Lord." And we will notice that he uses that plural noun in verse 10 for instructions, which comes from a verb which means to transmit military orders. In other words, Paul is basically saying, when it comes to the subject of marriage and divorce, you need to study carefully all of the instructions that are found in the Word of God. There are multiple teachings on the subject in Scripture, and you need to analyze them. Last time we were together, we broke the instruction down into two categories, and we looked at instruction of God that was found, first of all, in the Old Testament. And as we went through those Old Testament passages, we concluded there were five biblical facts. First of all, God was the one who created marriage originally. Marriage is a sacred matter in the sight of God. It's a union that He designed. It's a union between a man and woman. It's a union He promises to bless. He takes it seriously, so should we. The second fact that we saw is that God permitted divorce in Deuteronomy 24. God has an ideal standard. He's an idealist, but also He's a realist. He knows there are certain situations, certain indecencies that can occur in a relationship, and that relationship may end in a tragic divorce. The key point of divorce is that if it occurs, then there must be a very careful analysis as regarding the remarriage of the individual. The third fact we saw is that God commanded divorce. When some of the Israelites in Ezra had disobeyed the word of God and had married foreign women, God demanded that they divorce those foreign women, put them away, and get involved back with their Israeli wives again. It was the best of a terrible situation. It's what God required that they do. The fourth fact that we saw last time we were together is God is a divorce God. We saw that in the book of Jeremiah. God has given Israel at the present time a bill of divorcement. He's married a new bride called the church. If it weren't for this, you and I would have no relationship with God whatsoever. Israel's unfaithfulness to God caused God to divorce her. The fifth fact that we saw last time is that God hates certain types of divorce. In Malachi 2:16, God absolutely hates it when one of his Israeli men were divorcing their Israeli wives to marry a godless third party that was devoted to idolatry. It was something he detested. It was something that he absolutely hated. Now, those were the facts that we saw last time we were together from the Old Testament. The second category we want to look at is instruction of God found in the New Testament. Now, in the New Testament, primarily, there are two sources of information concerning the subject of divorce, and that is Jesus Christ and Paul. When it comes to Christ's teaching on the subject of divorce, there are two critical passages that Christ addressed this topic. One of them is in Matthew 5:31-32, which says this: "It was said, whoever sends his wife away, let him give her a certificate of divorce. But I say to you that everyone who divorces his wife, except for the reason of unchastity, makes her commit adultery, and whoever marries a divorced woman commits adultery." His second text of teaching on the subject is found in Matthew 19:3-12, and here's what we read. "Some Pharisees came to Jesus, testing him, and asking, 'Is it lawful for a man to divorce his wife for any reason at all?' And he answered and said, 'Have you not read that he who created them from the beginning made them male and female? And said, for this reason, a man shall leave his father and mother and be joined to his wife, and the two shall become one flesh. So they are no longer two, but one flesh. What therefore God has joined together, let no man separate.' They said to him, 'Why then did Moses command to give a certificate of divorce and send her away?' He said to them, 'Because of your hardness of heart, Moses permitted you to divorce your wives, but from the beginning it has not been this way. And I say to you, whoever divorces his wife, except for immorality, and marries another woman, commits adultery.' The disciples said to him, 'If the relationship of a man with his wife is like this, it is better not to marry.' But he said to them, 'Not all men can accept this statement, but only those to whom it has been given.'" Now, from these two passages of Scripture, we learn that there are six facts of instructions that are given concerning a divorce and marriage from our Lord. Back in this time, there were two rabbinical schools of thought on the subject. The school of Shammai, the rabbinical school of Shammai, said there was no divorce for any reason. And the rabbinical school of Hillel said there was divorce for any reason. Josephus says all man needed to do to divorce his wife was to give her in writing a divorce paper. Now, when we look at these passages that Jesus teaches on this subject, there are six facts we glean. First of all, divorce is not the ideal. Jesus Christ does not promote divorce, nor does it please him. As with every passage of Scripture, the context is very important. And when we look at the context of Matthew chapter 5, we see that the context of this is clearly the context of Phariseeism. Because Jesus says in Matthew 5:20, "For I say to you that unless your righteousness surpasses that of the scribes and the Pharisees, you will not enter the kingdom of heaven." Now, it's in the aftermath of this statement that he gets into this subtopic of divorce. Now, Pharisees refused to acknowledge that they were sinners. Pharisees were people who claimed to be right with God, and they really weren't right with God. The Pharisees would not admit they were sinners. They would not admit they were in need of a Savior. They had convinced themselves that they were totally as righteous as Almighty God. So Jesus Christ, in Matthew chapters 5 through 7, is presenting a series of things that will prove that a Pharisee is guilty in the sight of God. These were things that some of the Pharisees were known for, and one of them was divorce. The Pharisees thought nothing of divorcing their mate. In fact, they had actually come up with a way in which they could marry a wife for a night and then divorce her in the morning just so they could have physical intimacy with her. And Christ wanted them to know that if they did go through a divorce, they had committed a sin of adultery. They had not only committed it, they had promoted it. Christ wanted the Pharisees to realize that since some of them had been through this kind of thing in their self-righteous causes, they were actually guilty of committing adultery. Now, he lists a series of things in Matthew 5 that they're guilty of. He calls them guilty of murder in chapter 5, verses 21 to 22. He calls them guilty of lying in chapter 5, verse 33. He calls them guilty of hating in chapter 5, verse 43. And in this context of divorce, he calls them guilty of adultery. Now, it's no coincidence that the subject of divorce occurs in a context which talks about looking at and lusting after some woman. In fact, in Matthew chapter 5 and verse 28 we read, "But I say to you that everyone who looks at a woman with lust for her has already committed adultery with her in his heart." This verse sits just prior to his discussion on divorce. And the reason for that is because we can conclude that one of the keys to divorcing a mate is looking and lusting after another woman. And certainly we would know that is not the ideal of God. So divorce is never the ideal of God. The second fact that we may glean is divorce is permissible. Now, according to Jesus Christ, in both Matthew 5:32 and Matthew 19:9, a divorce is permissible and legitimate in cases of sexual immorality. Sexual immorality, according to the Lord, releases the offended person from eternal accountability of sinning and remarrying in the context of divorce. The Greek word that's translated unchastity in chapter 5 and verse 32, and translated immorality in chapter 19 and verse 9 of Matthew, are the same Greek word. It is the word porneia. It's the word from which we get our word pornography. This particular word is used in two passages written by Paul in which we have a context that can help us determine the meaning of the word. In 1 Corinthians chapter 6 verses 13 to 18, the word is used in the context of physically committing sexual immorality. In 1 Thessalonians chapter 4 and verses 3 to 7, the word is also used in the context of physically committing sexual immorality. So you have physical sexual immorality used in the context of this word. So based upon looking at this, it is accurate for us to assume that a divorce does not constitute adultery when one of the partners has physically involved himself or herself in sexual immorality with a person other than his or her mate. In such an instance, divorce may become a permissible option. The offended party is innocent, and the offended party does have certain options. Sexual unfaithfulness to a mate is the worst possible sin that can be committed in the sight of Jesus Christ. Those who are unfaithful need to realize that you are extremely guilty before God. You're heading to a very serious judgment. You may lose your marriage. You will lose eternal rewards. So the thing that you want to do is turn from your sexual immorality. God is a gracious God. He's a forgiving God. He's a cleansing God. He can clean you up and He can bless your life. Now the third fact that's brought out in the Matthew 5:32 and the Matthew 19:9 text is that divorce and remarriage may constitute adultery. If you're a believer in Jesus Christ and you're married to another believer in Jesus Christ, should you divorce, you might find that you don't have the ability to remain single, and should you remarry after a divorce, unless that divorce occurred for a reason that was biblically legitimate, you would have a case of adultery. Certainly, Jesus Christ nor Paul is going to promote any action that may lead someone to do something that God would classify as adulterous. Certainly, no pastor or any leader would promote such an activity either, especially if they're interested in pleasing God. Now, perhaps you're listening to this today, and you've been through a divorce, and the reason you went through a divorce was not because your previous mate was involved in a physical relationship with someone else, and perhaps you've remarried. You need to know that there was adultery committed, and you need to know you can be clean of adultery, you can be free of adultery, but you've got to face the adulterous sin. What should you do now? Well, in John chapter 4, verses 17 to 18, Jesus, forgave a Samaritan woman who had been married five times. In John chapter 8, verses 3 to 11, Jesus forgave a woman who was caught in the act of adultery. What you need to do is first confess your sin to the Lord and ask for His forgiveness, because He'll give that to you. And secondly, what you need to do is stay in the relationship you are presently in and make this relationship become as God-honoring as you can possibly make it. You need to go to work on your relationship that you are presently in, and you need to see to it that you are developing that relationship in a way that pleases the Lord. God will bless you for that. Now, the fourth fact is marriage is created and ordained by God. Now, we read in Matthew 19, verses 3 to 6, that it was God who ordains marriage, and it's God who brings people together. This is the strongest relationship there is. It takes precedence over a mother-father relationship. And frankly, far less problems would be involved in marriages if mothers and fathers would stay out of things. Jesus Christ places a high priority on marriage. There's a sanctity to marriage in the Old Testament and New Testament. Jesus Christ wanted us to realize that God created marriage, and He still does join people together. Marriage is a very sacred institution created and established and ordained by Almighty God. To think lightly about marriage, or to talk lightly about it, or to act lightly against it, is to think lightly and talk lightly and to act lightly toward Almighty God. Those who do those kinds of things certainly will never be honored by the Lord. So don't make threats with your marriage. It's a very foolish thing. Frankly, I have known of a couple instances in which a mother and father could have actually helped save a marriage and protect a marriage, but because they didn't particularly like the mate, they actually were used as a wedge to cause the separation in the marriage. And one day, those parents are going to answer to God. Now, the fifth fact that's brought out is marriage ends in divorce because somebody has a hard heart. Jesus taught in Matthew 19:8, because of the hardness of your heart, there was a divorce that was permitted. When a divorce occurs, somebody in a relationship has a hard heart. They are hardened against the Word of God. They are hardened against the will of God. As one writer said, somebody is in a spiritual crisis when you have a divorce. Now, oftentimes, it's not easy to determine who it is that really has a hard heart. For example, I know of a case in which a man ultimately divorced his wife and married another woman, and from all looks of things, it would appear as though the man really had the hard heart. But when you got behind the scenes of what had actually happened, the wife did not want to move from her mommy and daddy to be with where her husband's job was going to take him. She did not want to have physical intimacy with him. She did not want to even cook him a meal. So my question would be, who actually had the hard heart that started this whole thing? She lost her husband, who found another woman, and the other woman would move wherever he wanted to go. She would have physical intimacy with him, and she did want to cook meals for him. Obviously, that marriage ended, and you would look at it initially and say, it was the man's fault, when in all reality, it was the wife's fault. But you can be sure of this, when a marriage ends in a divorce, you can be absolutely certain that somebody is totally out of step with God. Somebody has a hard heart. Somebody is not living right. Somebody's not loving right. When there's a divorce, somebody's in sin. Somebody's in rebellion. Somebody is not interested in pleasing God. Somebody is not tender to the true, pure ways of God. And frankly, people who go through a divorce oftentimes are never the same. Sometimes they can become cold and callous and hardened because of the hurt and the pain that they've experienced emotionally. Most never have spiritual stability and tranquility because their heart is hard. It's very rare when God finally breaks down a heart of one who's gone through this kind of thing to the point that they're tender toward the things of the Lord. Now, the sixth fact is remarriage after divorce is necessary for some. Now, this is a critical point, and it's an eye-opening statement that Jesus makes. When Jesus was teaching on the subject of divorce in Matthew 19, and He says that whoever divorces his wife and marries another commits adultery, in the aftermath of Him making that statement in verse 9, the disciples said to Him, well, if the relationship of a man with his wife is like that, it's better not to marry. The disciples basically said, well, if a man has divorced his wife, then it's better that he not marry again. And Jesus said, not all men can accept this statement, but only those to whom it's been given. Now carefully notice the context. Not everyone has the ability to remain single after they've been divorced. Not everyone has a gift of being able to remain single or celibate after they have been divorced. Some have a need to marry. Some are not willing to obey God and His Word. Some have hard hearts. Some are not willing to refrain from marriage for the sake of the Lord or the name of Jesus Christ. There are some people who just don't have the ability to stay single. Now certainly when you know these things, we should be doing everything we can to protect the marriage. We should nurture it and cultivate it and take care of it. We should pray for our mates and we should pray for marriages and pray for our people. One of the things that we do in our church is we rotate people in the church by names, couples, and we pray for them that God will strengthen them and protect them and preserve their relationships. We should realize that Jesus Christ views our marriage in a very serious way, and so should we. Now, when Paul writes 1 Corinthians 7:10 to 11, he has all of these things in his mind, all of these passages we've just talked about. And what he says here is, look, you've been instructed by God that if you're a believer, don't seek to get a divorce. And if you do find yourself in a difficult situation, seek to be reconciled. That's what basically he's saying in 1 Corinthians 7:10 to 11. And there are 4 points Paul desires to make. First of all, the ideal for God is that a believer obey God's instructions. Verse 10, but to the married I give instructions, not I, but the Lord. Paul wanted married couples to obey the word of God. He does not want them separating and divorcing. The ideal of God is that they preserve their marriage, that they work on their relationship, that they love each other, that they live together as husband and wife. God and Paul wanted people to think the same way about marriage, divorce, remarriage. He wants people to obey the instructions of God. The second point is, God's ideal is that married believers not get a divorce. He says that in verse 10, but that the wife should not leave her husband. He says in verse 11, but if she does leave, she must remain unmarried or else be reconciled to her husband, and that the husband should not divorce his wife. Now the words leave and send away and divorce are all words that are talking about separating and divorcing. So it's not the ideal of God for a believing wife to leave her believing husband. It's not the ideal of God for a believing husband to send away or divorce his believing wife. Two believers who've been joined together are not doing the will of God or following the word of God if they decide to do it. Harry Baltimore said that unless a person is an infidel or pagan, divorce is entirely opposed to the will of God. Dr. Richard Lenski said marriage between Christians is to be permanent and neither spouse is to dissolve it. Dr. John MacArthur said some probably wanted to leave their mates because they saw somebody more desirable or simply because they felt unfulfilled with them. Whatever the reasons, however, they were not to divorce. Such action is forbidden. Charles Hodge said nothing but adultery or willful desertion is legitimate grounds for divorce. Now clearly the principle may be seen here that it is wrong in the sight of God for two believers to think in terms of divorce. If you are a couple and both know the Lord Jesus Christ as their saviors, then a divorce, unless there's been immorality or abandonment or terrible abuse or addiction, is absolutely out of the question. There should not be a divorce take place between two God-honoring believers. That's Paul's point. His third point is, God's ideal is, if there is a divorce, that each person remains single. Verse 11 says, but if she does leave, she must remain unmarried or else be reconciled to her husband. Now, if there is a separation and a divorce between two believers, God's will is that they remain single and not remarry. Why? Well, because if you get a remarriage and you don't have biblical grounds for the divorce, then you have an adultery situation and then you're going to have to deal with another whole sin issue. One of the real problems here, of course, is that one may not have the gift of God to be able to remain single. In other words, if you make a decision to divorce your mate, just purely on legal grounds that you have the right to do it, you may discover after you go through the divorce, you don't have the ability to remain single and you want to remarry, and then you're going to get yourself in a real serious situation in which you have to address things personally before the Lord. Now the fourth point is, God's ideal if you do divorce is that you be reconciled. Verse 11 says, and that a husband should not be divorced from his wife, but if she does leave, she must remain unmarried or else be reconciled to her husband. Now obviously, if two Christians divorce and remarry, reconciliation becomes an impossibility. Number one, because you've got the law of God that would seem to forbid that in Deuteronomy chapter 24, verses 2 to 4. What you learn here is that God cares a great deal about marriages. God wants Christian couples to work together, to stay together, to serve the Lord together. And if they don't stay together, He desires that they seek to be reconciled. Now, of course, the fact is, people oftentimes don't meet up to the ideal standards of God. Most of us, in one way or another, have done something that God would classify as immoral. Dr. J. Vernon McGee said, "We are all a bunch of low-down, dirty, rotten sinners not fit for heaven." So perhaps you're listening to this today, and you have discovered that in your life you've gone through a divorce, you've been remarried, you just don't know what to think or what to do. Well, here's what you must think. Somebody in your relationship had a hard heart. It may have been you, it may have been your mate. I don't know, it's none of my business. But here's what I do know. This is what is my business. You can be washed clean of all your sin in a relationship with Jesus Christ. And you can believe on the Lord Jesus Christ and have all your guilt and all your baggage washed away by the blood of the Lamb. So right now, in this moment, if you will believe on the Lord Jesus Christ, you will have a new clean slate, and then you go to work right now on making your present relationship the best you can make it for the glory of God. But as we bring today's study to a conclusion, I want to talk straight on the subject of marriage. Many men get married as a means of gratifying sexual lusts. And many women get married as a means of gratifying feelings of romance. A sound marriage is not based on lust or romance. It's based on God's kind of unconditional love and commitment. The kind of love that a marriage needs is the kind of love that says, "I will put your needs ahead of my own, and I will do it unconditionally." If romantic feelings are the basis for your marriage, when the feelings begin to die down, you'll reach some emotional low and you'll do and say stupid things. If sexual lust is the basis for your marriage, after you've been with your mate for many years and you've been physically intimate, you'll probably start to look elsewhere because you got married for the wrong reason. But if God is at the center of your life, if really you're seeking the will of God concerning your mate, your marriage can be a wonderful thing. You can go through the highs and lows of life. You can have a true, loyal, faithful, loving marriage that's not based on lust or romance, but truly is based on the will of God. So those of you listening to this today who perhaps are not married, you need to pray and you need to ask God to lead you to the mate that He wants for you. You want a marriage that's been put together by God. And you parents and you grandparents, you need to pray for your children and your grandchildren that God will lead them to the right mate, the mate that He has for a grandson's or son's life. In other words, it's very biblical to do what we can to protect marriage and prevent divorce. But no matter what you've gone through in your life, there's just wonderful truth in the scriptures that whether you've been adulterous or whether you've been immoral or whether you've stolen or whether you've lied or whether you've been divorced or whether you've never been married or whether you've been a homosexual, you can be set clean from it all in your relationship with the Lord through faith in Christ. And if you want freedom, if you want to feel new heights in your life that are clean and pure and good and wholesome, you come to faith in Jesus Christ, believe on Him, and be saved. Father, thank You so much for the Word of God. We're grateful that You're a God who knew when You made us that You were making a bunch of sinful, finite people who oftentimes would rebel against Your word and will. Oh, how we thank You for grace. And I pray that Your grace will minister to the minds and hearts of the hearers today in the context of marriage. In Jesus' name, amen.

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2: This is Beyond Words with Dr. William Campbell, awakening the world to the power of God's Word. 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
3: Welcome to Beyond Words Radio. It's our joy to have you with us as we seek to move beyond just talking about Christianity to walking more like Christ. And that is in a culture that's kind of walked away from the foundation upon which Christ is known. That's the Scripture. And today we're looking at Scripture and culture. We've got with us really a cultural expert, but someone who helps Christians to live in this culture faithfully and successfully. Ken Boa. Ken, you've been a guest before. Thank you for being with us again today.
4: Good to be with you.
3: You know, as we think about Scripture, things have kind of changed, haven't they? How, if you were to describe, Ken, as let me just repeat for those who forget, you've been with us a few times before, and you're a man who has this website. People can go to kenboa.org or just reflections.org, but the resources there are incredible, but a lot of it is around why we can trust Scripture and mostly how to get deep into Scripture and let it get deep into your life so you become more like Jesus. You've got, congratulations on one incredible wealth in one website. It's amazing. So as we look at Scripture, what has happened in your generation alone, in our generation, what has happened? What kind of shift have you seen around the belief in Scripture?
5: I've been thinking about the reality in Scripture that ultimately this becomes our authority, but in our culture, we no longer live in Jerusalem. We live in Babylon. And so there's a whole different orientation. How do we live in Babylon and flourish as Daniel? Because things have changed radically. And in fact, I thought it would be interesting for me to share something that I was a part of back in a few years ago in New York City. And it was a conversation of Christian thought leaders. I was one of those people, Andy Crouch, David Gushy, Sky Jathani, Gabe Lyons, John Tyson, James K.A. Smith, Bethany Hong, David Kinnaman. So it was an interesting group of people. And we spent 3 days together. We did an assessment of our culture. I thought it would be interesting, perhaps, to contextualize this issue of authority and culture with Scripture. Because we need to, like the men of Issachar, as we know, they understood the times and knew what they had to do. And so in the same way, we need to understand our culture. We need to understand our calling. We have to have a vision and both. And God's placed us for such a time as this.
3: Before you go on then, for the listener, you mentioned the word authority.
5: Yes.
3: So there are other words around Scripture like inspiration. Mm-hmm. Can you separate the two for us?
5: Yes. When we think about Scripture, one way of looking at it, when I do apologetics, I try to help people see that you actually don't have to embrace inerrancy or infallibility of Scripture. You don't have to buy that. If you only regard it as primary historical documents, you can build a case for the resurrection of Christ just from that, which is an interesting point. And that in turn then leads to the authority of Christ, which who then said, the word, your word is true. So you back into a way of seeing without having to start with the understanding of inspiration of Scripture, that you can actually develop a case for the resurrected Christ and for the foundational truths that then give us authority to see that the Hebrew Bible and indeed the Greek New Testament are authoritative more than just historical documents, but we move from there. So it's interesting how one can do an apologetic movement from one to the other. But that's having been said, though, what we're going to be saying, and a little bit of an exegesis of our culture, is to understand the times in which we are living and why is it that people have now moved away from a biblical-based authority.
3: This is fascinating. And if you're listening on, you're thinking, I don't quite get it. Well, listen on, because really things have changed radically. In one generation, we could trace the course of our country back to its founding and say not so much changes happened.

0: happened in this regard through the whole history of the nation as it's happened in one generation.
1: More change has happened in our own time. In fact, we did a summary. If you're familiar with Skye Jathani, he wrote a book called With, which if you haven't read, I strongly encourage you to read that book. Just extraordinary piece of work. So what we ended up doing together in those 3 days was talked about three components that I wanted to share with you. Number one, the disintegrating plausibility structure of Christianity. Secondly, the idea of reestablishing Christianity's plausibility structure. And then the third component that we had was an understanding of where we go from here, next steps.
0: Can you just define plausibility structure first?
1: By plausibility structure, we were talking in terms of how we are we credible or are we not? The Christian narrative in a post-Christian culture has lost its credibility. It's now become vilified as a people who now no longer are progressing, but actually regressing. That there is this diminished understanding, and indeed what we see here, fewer people committing to a religious tradition, and indeed I would say that we've moved from any external basis for authority to now the autonomy of the subjective self. Essentially, it becomes the narrative of what is it to me. And so truth, goodness, and beauty are all up for grabs. They're all based on what I define them to be. And the loss of the idea of an institutional authority, any external authority, and certainly a religious authority, is quite evident in our time.
0: So from Billy Graham's era all the way back through revivalists to the founding of the country, people would preach, and the question wasn't, do I believe there's a God, or even that I can trust this book called the Bible? The question was, do I want to repent? Today, the question is, do I believe I can trust the Bible, or there even that there is a God? And further, it's gone to, do I believe that what I believe matters, because is truth itself even a reality, or is everything relative?
1: Right. So as we would discuss in our group together, when we were in our analysis, and it was a very helpful thing for me to participate in, the core doctrines and virtues of Christianity are increasingly out of sync with Western individualistic, pluralistic, consumer context. And as we've now come down to this mindset where people are no longer thinking. They're not actually thinking clearly and carefully. They no longer use arguments based upon evidence or reason, or let alone common sense. But rather, it's based upon the arguments they'll use are name-calling and also guilt by association, which never were arguments at all. They have no power, but somehow people have become dumbed down by the culture enough to where they suppose it has some measure of authority. As soon as you vilify them by name-calling, but there's no evidence for that. But people don't care. That's the interesting thing. They don't care about being irrational or wrong. Instead, they get their authority, as it were, they suppose, through the autonomous self. But at the end of the day, they're following the memes of social media and entertainment and education, and not by their own. But so they suppose they're being actually cutting edge, but actually they're just following the mooing herd. But they're doing so and getting those understandings through that groupthink. And as a consequence, then, Christianity has been increasingly vilified, and it's open season for that. If you try to do what's being done in the media with any other identity group or religious group, you'd be in serious trouble. Yeah. Serious trouble. But somehow they suppose they can boldly go against Christianity with impunity and actually suppose that they are doing a good thing. And so if you tried that with Islam, if you tried that with the LGBT group or any group, if you tried that with any identity, you'd be in serious trouble. But they can do it with impunity. And you'll see it, of course, on the three purveyors of popular culture. What's the sociological elite in our time? The sociological elite are those people who get to define what's true, good, and beautiful for a culture. And indeed, I would point out to you that for 1,000 years, that elite was a theistic elite. Right. So from about the 6th century to about the 16th century, with the and at that point there's the so-called Enlightenment, which was really an endarkenment, took place. But for that 1,000 years, there was an efflorescence of greatness in every arena of thought and achievement. The greatest music the world had ever been exposed to, the greatest architecture, the greatest art, the greatest literature, the greatest poetry, the greatest institutions, eleemosynary institutions, hospitals, orphanages, other kinds of institutions of this sort. As well, the first and only appearance of empirically based science in the history of the world, it occurred in a theistic context, which actually created the context and the matrix for that occurring. Cutting edge, but now that it's no longer been replaced by, first it was a transitional movement from theism to a naturalism, and the theistic the transition was deism. So that was not a final end in itself, but deism turned out to be a movement from theism to a naturalistic, humanistic, materialistic environment. You see the concept? And then they suppose they had authority for that because of 1859, especially with the origin of the speech, basically that whole idea with Darwin. So the
2: Hold on. We're going to define a few terms.
1: Okay.
2: So everyone knows theism, that sounds like God. It's about a belief in God. Deism
1: has to do with a clockwork universe. That is to say, God may have created all things, but he hasn't been seen since. It was basically, he got things started, and he's not involved. He does not interact in any robust way with the created order.
2: Okay, so we've gone from a personal God to an impersonal God, and we're pretty much God. Just a self-running machine.
1: And in my view, that became a transition to
2: naturalism. What is naturalism?
1: So a naturalism is essentially saying ultimate reality is impersonal. Ultimate reality is time, space, and the impersonal. It's our origin is time plus space plus the impersonal. And there's chance causality for our origin, and effectively at the end as well, all we are is food for the worm. So there's nothing beyond the grave at the end of the day. So there is this life, and that's all you can get. That's essentially the notion. Although, may I point out that naturalists, atheists, whatever they'll call themselves, live better than their worldview.
2: Yes.
1: The reason why they live better than the worldview is they cannot eradicate the imago Dei. That's part of us. We're hardwired.
2: Yes.
1: We're hardwired to...
2: You explain that, though, imago
1: Dei.
2: We're
1: hardwired... The imago Dei is the image of God that gives us an appreciation for truth and goodness and beauty when we see it, and for meaning, value, and purpose. And in a world where there is nothing but time plus chance and the impersonal, there is no warrant for meaning, value, and purpose.
2: I need to jump in and say atheism is riding on the coattails of the Christian heritage of this nation. They're enjoying it and claiming this is the great fruit. We atheists can live like everyone else and enjoy life, but what you're saying is the reality is if you don't believe there's a God, then there are no standards to live by. If there are no standards to live by, Hitler and Stalin reign as well as anyone else, and who can complain if you murder your neighbor? Because there are no standards, right?
1: Yes, indeed. Hitler was just basically applying social Darwinism, and because the ascent of man, which many people don't point out, is the idea of how the higher races will actually occlude the lower races. That's not actually part of the narrative that they want to propagate. But at the end of the day, it made total sense. Because it would be silly then if you embraced that idea of that form of evolution, that all the races would be equal. So that's why Hitler was not a madman. He was brutally consistent with his idea of Aryanism as being the master race, and then to eliminate, as for the best of the human race, the inferior races. He was just being a consistent social Darwinist in that standpoint. That's not a popular way of seeing him, but that's the reality of his narrative.
2: Okay, so Ken, it's shocking. I think if we could really see what happens when a society shifts into this place, we're calling it naturalism, you could use words like secularism, but when God is just rejected outright, there may be labels, you may still have 70% that say we're Christian, but the reality is they don't believe it anymore. They don't read the scripture. They're not going deep in the Lord. If we looked at trends and saw what's happened worldwide through history, we would be even more shocked, wouldn't we?
1: Indeed. I think as we see, we are now at a point where, and it's happening not in a linear but rather in an exponential manner. Things are speeding up. And the rapidity of change is itself astonishing, and it's very difficult for one to keep up with that. But the implications are profound, and then those are exacerbated by the confluence of that and modern technologies. So IT, and effectively IT and the whole idea of artificial intelligence becomes, as it were, the new Tower of Babel. There's nothing now. It's a universal language. Have you noticed? And just as there was a universal language, they all spoke one language. There was nothing that would be impossible for us to achieve. So in this respect, then you also have that notion. And so, with that, and in a context in which we are now supposed to be Daniels in Babylon. Because what we see now is that, yes, there are religious groups where Christian faith and values are pervasive still, and we refer to those enclaves as Jerusalems. But what's interesting about this is, here's what's happening with our culture. Residents of Babylon increasingly review Christians as backwards and obstacles to progress. And indeed, adding to the tension are the Christian voices most often featured within the popular media. Perhaps you've noticed that high selectivity. I'll give you an example. Rather than selecting Daniels are Christians who are familiar with Babylon and savvy at navigating its post-Christian culture. Instead of those people to represent Christian views, instead the media seeks a leader from Jerusalem to emphasize the otherness and implausibility of Christian faith to the cultural elites of Babylon. For example, rather than featuring Timothy Keller's response to the proposed Ground Zero Mosque in 2010, CNN made a media star out of Terry Jones, the Quran-burning pastor. You see the concept of how they will vilify. So they're highly selective in the way they will use this. So as I see it then, this leads to three components then. The difficulty, first, of transmitting the faith to a younger generation.
2: Hold on. We're going to hold these three components for this break. We'll be right back.
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2: Have you ever been to the shopping mall and you thought, not quite sure where I parked my car? 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But back in the day, I read an article from Reader's Digest when a lady lost her car, engaged security, and they searched over and over until the lot began to empty. And there they found the car. And they said, "Lady," as he pointed to the top, "your car has a big red canoe attached to the top." 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
3: Where in the Word Are You is produced by Scripture Awakening, inspiring you to read, study, and live God's Word. 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
2: Welcome back to Beyond Words Radio. We're glad you're with us as we have guest Ken Boa. You've got a PhD and a THM and all kinds of degrees, but I know you were an astronomer in an earlier age, and you just love to think. And I love having you on this program because we need to think more, and you're helping us digest how it is that culture is changing around us, the us now. I'm referring to Christians. And most of you listening, I don't care where you live, if you're in a Western world, statistically, most of you would agree with me, you'd call yourself Christian. Do you realize how much change has happened? And the question now is, what can we do about it? Ken, you're back on.
1: Yeah. Okay. We were alluding to three components that I think are challenges, and these three challenges, and then three possible things that are positive, because we don't want to just be negative. Number one, the difficulty of transmitting the faith to a younger generation, because fewer children raised in the church remain committed to Christian faith as young adults. And indeed, they're feeling the rise of the nuns. You know what the nuns are? N-O-N-E-S.
2: We have no religious affiliation.
1: Term. What are nuns? Why are we talking about nuns? But no, these are people who do not identify with any religious faith. But the second thing is the shrinking institutional footprint of evangelical Christianity in North America. And many of the ministries and schools and parachurch organizations and institutions that were created to sustain the evangelical movement in the last century are either struggling or disappearing altogether. And the third component was Christians are finding it increasingly difficult to maintain their moral convictions in a culture that neither shares nor affirms them. The struggle causes too many to lose heart and abandon their faith. They're vilified again as being people who are against whatever it might be. And the word name-calling is liberally used. But I think that despite these challenges, we discovered in our group that there are three opportunities, I think, as in terms of the evidence of God's presence in these changing times.
2: I really want to hear. What's the first one?
1: First one is a greater willingness I've noticed among Christians from different traditions to cooperate. Old divisions are fading as we are facing a single formidable foe. And might we be in the cusp of a new age of unity among the people of Christ? That's an interesting thing. I, for example, have been given some unique opportunities. I speak in a number of Catholic contexts, but I've been given what I don't have never heard of, a Protestant being invited to actually be to speak at and lead a spiritual formation conference in a Greek Orthodox church. It's an interesting thing. I've done now 3 years in a row. I've done this. And there's the Father Paniotis. This is in Atlanta. And then Robin Young from, and she's a Catholic scholar. And then I'm involved. And we discuss and analyze and assess what can we learn from each other. This is rare. This has not been done before. And it's quite astonishing. And I'm privileged to be a part of that as well. So that's one thing.
2: Now, before we go on, I want to acknowledge to our listeners that we are recording this in front of a live audience. It happens to be a ministerial gathering and quite an eclectic group of ministers from various denominations, who, you know, maybe one or two dozen denominations and ministries represented. Mm-hmm. But this is just another thing to point out what you're saying.
1: It illustrates that very thing.
2: Yeah, and I think we know with the cultural shift, we need to band together more than ever.
1: That's correct. That was what we observed together. A second opportunity, Christians are learning a new way of incarnating their faith in a way that blesses their neighbors and brings flourishing to their communities. Particularly among those living in Babylon's, there's a renewed interest in pursuing what we called a, quote, common good form of Christianity. How do we create the common good? How do we pursue this in our culture, in our neighborhood, for common good? And so that was a positive movement. And then reflecting third on our stories of conversion and growth, we were struck by the frequency with which the charismatic renewal movement was, or things often associated with, are influenced all of us. And I've noticed this, if you've noticed that the real action is happening in the global south, not in the global north.
2: We're talking about South America, Africa,
1: Asia.
2: Mm-hmm.
1: And the real action is happening where right now, Christianity has never been spread and propagated so rapidly as it is now. There's a greater, in the last couple of decades, a greater propagation that the world's never seen. But also, secondly, greater persecution. You will not hear much about it, but both propagation or dissemination and spread and persecution. Often those are associated with Pentecostal or charismatic contexts because signs and wonders and miracles in those kinds of contexts. And it's an intriguing context for us to see. So that's one of the concepts. And then we've talked as well about how do we reestablish Christianity's plausibility structure in our context here? And that's another discussion. So we could move in that if you'd like.
2: Well, I wonder, we've just got a couple minutes left in this front half. In the second half, we're going to take questions and let you delve into all kinds of areas of interest. So I'd like you to summarize this conclusion.
1: I can give you a brief summary of that.
2: If you can.
1: Yeah. Mm-hmm. What we feel is that we require propagating a new narrative of Christianity in America, one that focuses upon what Christians are for rather than what they're against. And we're talking here about what does it mean to have a fruitful life, to be a flourishing presence, to be a faithful presence in this arena of influence, to be some, as a group, a compelling presence. And we also argued that it's kind of like a counterculture for the common good, as it were. And the concept as well is how it's ecclesial. That most people's faith is born, we come to faith as individuals, but we grow in community. And understanding what that looks like and how, as a our personal and public life, there's a corporate participation in the family of God that we saw is essential for the survival of believers in an environment hostile to our values and ideas. And as well, we felt as well that we learn our faith from the vision of what that looks like in the church, but also actively increasing in the culture, fighting injustice, poverty, and many other social ills. But there's a growing danger, if you're not careful, for cultural transformation turning into a cultural assimilation. So you have to be very careful. And I've noticed among evangelicals, many of whom no longer like the term because of its negative associations, but notice this, that there's a temptation for people to modify, to temper, to try to be relevant, and by doing so, to actually diminish their own authority. And as a consequence, they make themselves actually increasingly irrelevant, whereby they only have basically a Christian patina, a veneer over the cultural agenda. And that makes them utterly impoverished in the end.
2: So can you, talking into this conclusion or the vision of what could happen on a positive side, give an illustration, maybe an example. Where's a church? Where's a ministry? Some location where you're seeing things blossom and flourish in a way that fits this model?
1: Yeah, we were talking about the plausibility structure, as I mentioned earlier, and shoring up struggling institutions. More than that, starting new ones that can address the challenges of our day from their inception and carry a positive Christian narrative into the culture without the baggage of earlier forms. We're talking about Q is one of those things, a good example of what a new organization can accomplish in a short amount of time. So that we're now...
2: Let's hold on. People don't all know what Q is.
1: It's just, this is one, there are just a number of new entities that are more media savvy, culture savvy, and understand the times and what we have to do. But the point is this, that we're now trying to find ways in which we can be capable of incarnating that structure in such a way that it's more organic than organizational. So that, because bear in mind, the image of the church in Scripture has always been that. It's an organism. The organizational component is meant to serve the organism. We get it backwards. The tail wags the dog. And so how can we then become better translators as well became an issue that was, and I believe that we can become better translators. And again, how can we have the skills to learn how to flourish in a pluralist culture? So those are issues, huge issues, as you can well imagine.
2: Well, we've got to close out now because our time's run out. Ken Bo, there's a lot for us to think about, and what I'm going to do is pick up a second recording with a lot of questions from our audience so we can start fleshing this out. But thank you for being with us today, and may God bless you as you continue the journey of helping others to find the relevance of Scripture for their lives.
1: Thank you.
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0: right. Welcome, everyone, to Rivers of Life Family Church here in Duncan, Oklahoma. Somebody say hallelujah.
1: Hallelujah.
0: Wednesday night Bible study. We're going to get into the Word tonight. For those of you who don't know, we're here in Duncan, Oklahoma, where it's quite warm. Of course, it's warm all the way down there in Texas as well, in the 100 degrees. I think it was about 102, 103 today, I believe. We got the fire of the Holy Ghost, so it's just going to get hotter in here. Amen. Amen. So, Father, we just want to thank you. We enter your gates this night. Enter your gates with thanksgiving, your courts with praise. We say we're going to bless you tonight. We're going to thank you. Thank you for the word of God that we have ears to hear and eyes to see. And that, God, the people on live stream are welcome to receive the word of God as well. I pray for them that they be blessed as they hear the truth of the word of God, that they'll be changed, they'll be set free, that they'll have needs that'll be met. In the name of Jesus, we give you praise for this night. Somebody say hallelujah. Amen. All right, we're going to get into the Word tonight, and I believe we're going to talk about the Holy Spirit, the power of the Holy Spirit, or you could say the need for the Holy Spirit. We all need that. Amen. But I read something this morning in Luke. And I want to say this about Rivers of Life Family Church, and I'm claiming this for him. It says in Luke chapter 5, verse 1, it says that as the multitude pressed about him, talking about they were pressing about Jesus to hear the word of God. And I just claim that for Rivers of Life Family Church, that multitudes are pressed about to come to Rivers of Life Family Church and hear the word of God. Not that we're anything special or wonderful, but Jesus is the one. Amen? He is special. He is the answer. He is what we need in this life. Amen? So the multitudes are coming in. I declare that there's an increase of people that are hungry for the word of the Lord. They want to hear the word of God. Praise God. Amen? Hallelujah. So we're going to talk a little bit about the Holy Spirit tonight. That's what God quickened to me as I was reading. Actually, in our daily reading, I was reading Luke chapter 4, and it really stood out to me about the power of the Holy Spirit. And as a young man, I knew that I needed all the power I could get. Isn't that simple enough? Even as a young man, I believe this was after I was born again. I was a born-again child of God, but I knew I needed more. You know, there's a book by Catherine Marshall. It's called Something More. And I'm announcing to everyone that can hear this broadcast and everyone that's here, there's something more. Amen? And Pastor Benita, she's been reading this book about the baptism of the Holy Spirit and lots of reports about people that were baptized in the Holy Spirit. Aren't you glad you've been baptized in the Holy Spirit? Amen? Matter of fact, it says over there in Luke chapter 3 that John the Baptist said, there's one coming after me whose shoes I'm not worthy to bear. In Luke chapter 3, and it's, let's see, no, not verse 11, it's down to 16. It says, John the Baptist saying to all, he said, I indeed baptize you with water, but one mightier than I is coming. And that's Jesus, and whose sandal straps I am not worthy to loose. He will baptize you with the Holy Ghost and fire. Amen? Pastor Benny has been talking a lot about that because that's the refinement. The fire is the refinement. But thank God for that. That baptism is a submersion. God wants you to be submerged into the Holy Spirit, that the Holy Spirit would get all over on you. The Holy Spirit was poured out. It's like liquid. It's like water or like oil. The Bible says in Acts chapter 2 that the Holy Spirit was poured out as they came together. And that was the birth of the church when the Holy Spirit was poured out. Amen? And I tell you what, we need that. That's something that's so important in our life, in people's lives. We need all the power that God can give us. And God will not give you anything to hurt you. As a young boy, I knew that God was a good God. He's a good Father. Amen? Matter of fact, it says over there in Luke chapter 11, verse 13, it says, if you then, being evil, know how to give good gifts to your children, how much more shall your heavenly Father give the Holy Spirit to them that ask? Amen? So God wants us to ask for the Holy Spirit. And Jesus said, this is something I want to impart, that I want you to have. And we need it. Praise God. All the power we can get. So also I want to give you a couple of scriptures here, starting off here in Acts chapter 1. It says, but you shall receive power. You shall receive, Acts chapter 1 says, but you shall receive power after that the Holy Ghost has come upon you. And that power is miracle-working power. Matter of fact, if you look that word up, power, anybody know what that is in the Greek? It's dunamis. Dunamis. And that actually means miracle working power. So, that's right at the very beginning of the book of Acts. And you know, in chapter 2 is when the Holy Spirit was poured out. But you shall receive power. This is something that's going to happen. Matter of fact, let's see here. In Luke, the last chapter of Luke, he says, you'll be clothed. He says, go to Jerusalem and wait for the promise of the Father. And he says, and you will be endued with power from on high. I like that word, endued. The word endued means to be clothed. I mean, it's just like a covering. I heard Jesse Duplantis talking about your clothes, what you wear. It speaks. It says something. You know, if you go for a job interview or you go to a bank, maybe to make a loan, a big loan or something, he said, you don't go in raggedy clothes. You wear some nice clothes because what you say is going to make an impression on them. It's going to speak to them. So we need to be clothed with the Holy Ghost. Amen. Somebody say amen to that. Hallelujah. All right. And then also, I want to bring out this about Jesus Christ. The Bible says in Acts chapter 10, verse 38, how God anointed Jesus Christ with the Holy Ghost. And what did he do? He went about doing good and healing all who were oppressed of the devil, for God was with him. Amen? So there is that empowerment that Jesus had. And if Jesus had that power, how many of you know we need that power? Matter of fact, I want to give you this scripture here that I like so much. I like this scripture in John chapter 20, where Jesus had already died and he rose from the grave and he come back and he appeared to the disciples in John chapter 20. I'll go over there real quick and look at it. John chapter 20, he appears to the disciples, and y'all probably know where I'm going. He appears to the disciples in verse 21, and he says, peace to you, as my Father hath sent me, so send I you. That speaks volumes to me. I mean, just like the Father sent Jesus, he's going to send us. We need the same equipment God has provided. I like that scripture in Peter. He's given us everything that pertains to life and to godliness. He's given us the power of the Holy Spirit. He's given us the Word of God. That's what Jesus used. And he said, as my Father sent me, so send I you. And then he goes on to say, in verse 20, listen, the next one, he says, and after this, he breathed on them, or he breathed on, and said to them, receive ye the Holy Spirit. So right there, that just tells you the importance, the power of the Holy Spirit, that the body of Christ is going to have that. Amen? Receive you. That was something Jesus told us to do. You know, when you're born again, when you're a child of God, the Holy Spirit comes inside you. And you are the temple of the Holy Spirit. Amen? But there's a subsequent experience of receiving the baptism and the fullness of the Spirit of God. The new birth is one thing. The baptism of the Holy Spirit is another one. Amen? Somebody say, praise the Lord. Does this make any sense to y'all tonight? It's pretty simple, but we just sometimes need to get back to the basics and be reminded that we need that power. Amen? And when you receive the baptism of the Holy Spirit, it, as it was in Acts chapter 2, they begin to speak in another language. There's that prayer language, that unknown tongue begins to come forth. And that's going to happen. That's an evidence of the power of the Holy Spirit. Pastor Benetti was telling me about Spurgeon. Y'all remember Charles Spurgeon? He was an awesome man of God in the 1800s. I mean, he was an awesome preacher. What was it? The Metropolitan Tabernacle he preached at. He's an amazing guy. They've got so many sermons online you can read about him. But this is kind of unusual, but he made a statement that there were times when he would just begin to pray, and he would just begin to pray in another language. And if I'm telling the story right, tell me, but he didn't understand what it was. Isn't that right?
1: It was like a 6,000-seater congregation.
0: Yes, big congregation there, yeah. So even Charles Spurgeon spoke in an unknown language. And that's what happened in Acts chapter 2. The Holy Spirit is poured out and they begin to speak in that unknown tongue, that prayer language. Amen? Hallelujah. And we need that. We need the power of God. We need all... Maybe I shouldn't say need, but what's another word? It's necessary. That's a good one. It's necessary for us to receive all that God has given us. Amen? It's like it's very beneficial. As a young boy, I realized that I needed God's power. When I moved to Houston as a young teenager, I wasn't moving there yet. I was just going through. And I realized, man, there was temptation everywhere. There was sin everywhere. And you needed all the power. I wasn't even living for the Lord. And I said to myself, my goodness, you need the Holy Ghost to live in this city. Like Sin City. You know, some cities are just overflowing with evil and sin. And like God was speaking to my heart as a young man, that I needed the Holy Spirit to live a holy life. That's what it is. It's a Holy Spirit to cause us to live a holy life. Amen? So I want you to, we're going to look at Jesus for a minute here in Luke chapter 4. Luke chapter 4, beginning in verse 1, it says that let's back up. I want to back up. Hold you. You can just stay right there if you want. But the previous chapter, I want to look over there. We already talked about how Jesus, John the Baptist, said he's coming after me that's going to baptize you with the Holy Ghost. And then in verse 21, and it says, when the people were baptized in water, it came to pass that Jesus also was baptized. And when he prayed, the heavens were opened. Verse 22 says, and the Holy Spirit descended in a bodily form like a dove upon him. Came a voice from heaven which said, you are my beloved Son, in whom I am well pleased. So here we see the Trinity, right? We see Jesus. We see the Holy Spirit descending in the form of a dove. And we hear the Father speaking. And what did he say? He said these words. He said, you are my beloved Son, in you I am well pleased. And then verse 23 says, now Jesus himself began his ministry. He was about 30 years old. That's what thrust him into the ministry. You don't see any signs or wonders, no miracles, until Jesus got filled with the Holy Spirit. Hallelujah. Amen. All right. Then we go to chapter 4. And after that, we got all these genealogies, especially this is about Joseph, Jesus' father, earthly father. Gives all the genealogies about him. And then we get to chapter 4, verse 1. Then Jesus being filled with the Holy Ghost. Being filled with the Holy Ghost. How many of you know we need to be filled with the Holy Ghost? Paul talked about that in Ephesians. He said, be filled with the Holy Spirit. Be ye filled. Are continually being filled. And then he talked about singing praise to God. You know, sing psalms to God. And that's one way to activate or to stir up the Holy Spirit, is by giving praise to God. Amen? I just finished this book on the untapped power of praise. I talked about that Sunday morning. And I'm telling you what, it was some things I knew already, but I needed to be reminded that we need to praise the Lord in every situation. You know, sometimes we have circumstances that are not pleasing. Things may not be going the way we want. We can get down. We could get sorrowful. We could get emotional about this or that and the other. Something terrible happened and you get all emotional about it. God wants you to settle down and be calm and hold on to the peace of God and begin to praise the Lord. Amen.
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Jehovah Rohi, the Lord is my shepherd. Jehovah Shammah, the Lord is there. Jehovah Shalom, the Lord is my peace.

Jehovah Shaphat, the Lord is my judge. Jehovah Sabaoth, he is the Lord of hosts. Jehovah Mekadesh, the Lord sanctifies. Jehovah Sitkanu, the Lord is my righteousness. Jehovah Elohim, the self-existent, sovereign.

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1: 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We want to welcome you and invite you to come and discover a family you never knew you had, a family forever. At Faith Church, we know that God is getting us ready for what He already has ready for us. We pray God's blessings for you as you listen.
2: I was reading a story the other day in the book of Luke, chapter 4.

25, over in the book of Luke, chapter 14. And there went great multitudes with him. People were following Jesus all over the place. And he turned and said unto them, if any man come to me, now this is strong, and hate not his father and mother and wife and children and brethren and sisters, yea, and his own life also, he cannot be my disciple. Whoa. Come on, somebody help me. Whoa. That's pretty heavy. Then he goes on to say, for which of you intending to build a tower sitteth not down first and counteth the cost whether he have sufficient to finish it? Lest haply, after he hath laid the foundation and is not able to finish it, all that behold it begin to mock him, saying, this man began to build and was not able to finish. Or what king, going to make war against another king, sitteth not down first and consulteth whether he be able with 10,000 to meet him that cometh against him with 20,000? Or else, while the other is yet a great way off, he sendeth an ambassador and desireth conditions of peace. So likewise, whoever he be of you that forsaketh not all that he hath, he cannot be my disciple. Whoa. I mean, this is where rubber meets the road, right here. The pollster George Gallup, you guys have heard of the Gallup poll, contends that fewer than, he's saying something I used to say 20 years ago. He's saying that fewer than 10% of evangelical Christians could be called deeply committed. Most of those who profess Christianity don't know basic teachings and don't act differently because of their Christian experience. So you can't separate them from the herd because there's no difference in them in the way they live. Now, George Barna, who's also a pollster, found that almost half, and I think he's just being optimistic, of evangelicals read their Bible only once a week or not at all. Now, that's people professing to know Jesus. So I'm sitting here thinking about this, and I'm thinking about what Jesus said and all those whoa things that we read. And I know this, to truly follow Jesus, we must consider the cost and put him above everything else. Salvation is both absolutely free, and yet it costs you your very life. Now, you won't hear that in other places. You receive it freely at no expense to you, but once you've received it, you have just committed everything you are or have to Jesus Christ. Now, you may protest, that's a contradiction. How can something that be free costly at the same time? Well, thought of a little illustration. When I was a child, I wanted to climb Mount Everest. Now, the reason I did is because Edmund Percival Hillary did it in 1953. He was the first man to climb it. So not too long. So he was one of my heroes because he had climbed Mount Everest. To do it today cost about $70,000. Now, I don't have that kind of money, but let's just suppose for a second that a wealthy business person said, go ahead and do it. I'll pay for it. I'll supply all the money. Well, he would buy all the expensive clothing and gear. He would pay for my transportation. He would pay for all those Sherpa guides and the training. It would be totally free for me, but if I accepted his free offer,

0: I have just committed myself to months and months of training and hard work, arduous effort. It could even cost me my life because many good climbers die trying to climb Mount Everest. So it's free, but yet it's costly. Do you see what I'm saying? Okay, that's the way it is with salvation. Of course, now, if I was to climb Mount Everest, it'd have to be by jet copter. But that would be all right. I don't really care about the climbing part. I just want to stand up there and look. You know what I mean? Well, Jesus Christ freely offers the water of life to everyone who thirsts. But we need to understand that when we receive this free offer, we are no longer our own. We have been bought with a price. Thus, to truly follow Christ, we must consider the cost and not begin to follow him superficially. Now, I think that's what's happening today in a lot of churches. People are saying, I'm a Christian, I'm a Christian, I'm a Christian. Matter of fact, I was talking to a minister the other day, and he was talking to a good friend of his, and he says, so when did you become a Christian? And he says, well, I've been a Christian all my life. He says, no, that's not what I said. When did you become a Christian? He says, well, I don't understand your question because I have been a Christian all. He says, you're not answering my question. When did you repent? When did you ask God into your heart? When did you surrender to God? And he says, well, I don't know that I ever have because I always have been a Christian. So he goes like this. He reaches in his back pocket and he pulls out a Bible. And he says, here it is, Romans 10. Whoever shall call upon the name of the Lord shall be saved. Have you called upon the name of the Lord and received salvation? And the guy looked at him and he says, I don't think I've ever done that. And he said, well, let's fix that right now. And so he prayed with him and led him in the sinner's prayer. And this guy had been a Christian all of his life. And I'm going to tell you what, this guy was in his 60s, okay? A Christian all his life. He received God. And he says, wow. He says, I feel totally different. I feel like the blinders just fell off. I see things differently. And he said he was so turned on to how he felt, he went into the restroom and he looked at himself in the mirror and he says, I've never saw that person before. So, there is a lot of superficially inclined Christians in churches today that have not repented and throw themselves on the mercy of God because they don't know any better. Do you understand what I'm trying to get across to you? And I'm saying, boy, these words that Jesus says, he says, hey, this is not something lightly to enter into because I'm going to expect a lot from you. So much, in fact, that you may have to be at odds with your own family. And you've heard me say before, boy, that's where it really starts, is your family will put you through the test. Okay? They're the ones that are on your case because they knew you before. Okay? It's like when Jesus went to Nazareth, he could do no mighty things there. The reason he could do no mighty things there is because they said, that's Joseph's son, the carpenter's son. They didn't look at him as the Messiah, the King of Kings, the Lord of Lords. They didn't look at him that way because they had lived with him all their life and he was merely just the carpenter's son. So, it takes a lot of knowledge to do the right thing. You have to be constantly seeking and searching for ways to improve yourself.
1: Amen.
0: And when you know that you are being condemned by the Holy Spirit for something that you used to do all the time, you're on the right track. You're on the right track. We were talking this morning about using profanity. And there's a lot of people that think they have to express themselves with profanity to get the point across to people. Because they won't listen to you unless you cuss at them. And I had a coach in football in high school, and all the other coaches were yelling at us at the top of their lungs, you know, and you can't even stand to be around them. And when the head coach walked out there, here's the way he talked. Okay, guys, we're going to do this now. And you had to really strain to hear him. But see, that's what he wanted. He wanted your complete attention. And he knew if he was like the other coaches, we'd just sit there and go, hee. But he knew he had a message. And Jesus had a message for us. And he's saying to us, this is a costly thing that you're doing. Your family, your stuff, all that you have, all that you ever will have, are you going to give it to me because it was mine to start off with? Are you going to still think that you're in control of something? See, this is what gets us into trouble, is when we think that we're in control of something.
1: Amen.
0: If we would let go of it and let God handle it, we would sleep like a baby every night. But no, we got to wake up at 2 o'clock in the morning figuring out how we're going to torture somebody to death. Putting it mildly. Are you understanding that there's a high cost to accepting Jesus as your Savior? There's a high cost because it's going to change you forever. That's what it's supposed to do. That's what God wants. God doesn't want all this hoopla going on. He wants people to love Him because they want to love Him. Somebody was talking to me about the difference between men and angels the other day, and I said, well, there's a big difference. Everybody here is a descendant of Adam. We all have birth dates. We all have a heritage. We all, and if we could trace it, we could go all the way back. Angels don't. He said, give me a billion angels over here. Poof! There was a billion angels. Okay, they may have names, but they don't have birthdays. You know what I'm saying? Because they were created for a different purpose. We're created to honor and please God because we desire to. That's a pretty high cost. What would you do to get what you want is the question. Well, the question is that God is asking you, are you willing to pay that price? And it's quite a heavy price because it's going to alienate you against people, places, things, friends, and everything else that you can think of in the world. So we must consider the cost and not try to follow Jesus superficially. I've got 4 points I want to give you. Number one, it is possible to follow Christ superficially, as we were just talking about. Because I see it everywhere. I see people calling themselves a Christian, but the question is, does God call you a Christian? It's not whether somebody else calls you a Christian. I love it all the time when I'm around somebody and they go, use profanity, and they go, oh, we have a preacher here. Like, like I'm standing there taking notes, going, okay, that's one for you. No, I don't. I'm not that way. You know, what you do is not against me. It's against God. It is possible. And I know it because I see it all over the place. And number two, to follow Christ truly, we must consider the cost. Now, let's go through those things that he said. He said, we must hate, that's a pretty strong word, hate our families and ourselves. Well, what does that mean? Well, it's not the person, it's what they represent. You love the sinner, but you hate the sin. And those that are closest to you are the hardest ones to explain that to. Because you were on their side before, now you're all of a sudden at odds with them over the whole question. Then he said, we must carry our own cross. Nobody's going to make you do that. God doesn't even make you do it. You take up your cross and carry it because you want to. Now, are you doing it for the attraction, for putting on the show, or are you doing it for the right reason? To glorify God. That's the only acceptable reason. Then he said, we must give up all our possessions. How many people in here know rich Christians? They do exist. But the problem is, since money is a root of all kinds of evil, it is harder for that rich person to go through the eye of the needle, the gate, than it is for the one that doesn't have anything. They don't have the need as much as the poor person. Now, God knows that. You've heard him say that he won't give you any more than you can bear. Well, he does the same thing with money. He does the same thing with money. If money is going to be your downfall, you ain't getting none. You know what I'm saying? Right. So, what you got to do is you got to learn to put God first, to count the cost, to stay in the will of God, to tithe, to do the right things, to give, to be charitable, to help the prisoner, to do all of these things that he asks us to do. And that's just two things. The third thing is, and this is what you're really going to get into, we must consider the cost of not following Jesus. What is the cost of not following Jesus? You won't get blessed, that's for sure. You won't get blessed. As a matter of fact, you'll be the recipient of every bad thing that you can think of. Because I remember back in those days myself how everything I touched turned to mud. Do you remember those days? And you're going, it can't get any worse. Yes, it can. You know, when you're trying to control it, you're trying to build a castle out of a glob of mud, then you'll understand what I'm talking about. Amen. So what does it cost not to follow Christ? Well, one thing for sure is there is no forever with God without Christ. Because that's what God set up for us to put us in right standing with him, was Christ. So there's a lot to consider the cost of not following Christ. Number four, to follow Christ truly, we must put him above everything else in life. Well, Pastor, there's a couple of things that I just can't let go of. That's exactly what he wants you to do. Let go of those things that you can't let go of. So this is where you're going to catch the flack. Do you understand what I mean by flack? You know, you're flying a bombing mission over Germany. What are they doing? They're shooting at you. You know, that's flack. Well, the devil's going to shoot at you, especially when you have the knowledge to overcome him and understand that he's already defeated, that he is not even on the radar scope anymore. And when you get to that point in your life and you can say, Jesus, handle that for me. And he has to go. No, he doesn't want to be tangled up in that. See, he knows he's lost. He knows he's had it. All he has is a short period of time to deceive, to kill, steal, and destroy. And that's all he's interested in. But he wants you to go down in flames too. He wants to take you with him so he can thumb his nose at God or whatever. That's the thing that's totally ridiculous to me, is how stupid the devil is. It's not, I mean, he's got the wisdom of all the ages. He's seen every man. He's talked to all of us. He's done all these things. And yet, some of them will give him a foothold. Some of them won't have anything to do with him. And some over here will actually give him a very hard time by calling upon the name of Jesus and getting rid of him where he needs to be, in outer darkness. Okay? The devil is not your problem. You are your own worst enemy. Amen. Jesus' words here are tough and sobering. We all fall short, but must honestly work at applying them to our hearts. Is there any relationship that comes ahead of Christ in your life? Any? Wrong. Get rid of it. If he is first, then obviously you will be spending consistently more time alone with him in word, in prayer, and in devotion. You will be fellowshipping with him every day. You won't allow any other relationship to draw you away from obedience to him. You will confess and forsake every sin that hinders fellowship with him. Do you do that? Yes. I have to talk to the devil all the time. Yes. I don't know about you guys, but I could be sitting there minding my own business, and I'm telling you what? I can't even say what I thought. It's just so disgusting. And I go, whoa, no! A lot of times I say it out loud because I want him to make sure that he hears me. In the name of Jesus. And boy, he leaves when I do that. And then I can have my thoughts about kneeling under the cross, looking up at Jesus on that cross, and I can have my thoughts, and I can understand his love. God so loved the world that he gave his only begotten Son. And I can concentrate on those things of discipleship, of fellowship to God through Jesus Christ. I can love on Jesus instead of always having to think those bad thoughts. We have to learn how to cast down vain and wicked imaginations. That's the problem. If you can think it, you can do it. Okay. Is he the Lord of your plans, your thoughts, and all that you do? Or could you selfishly be clinging to your plans, your way, instead of seeking to please him in all things? Come on, don't holler at me. I'm just asking you a question. Oh, the silence is golden here. If you don't hate your own life and daily carry your cross, you're not a disciple. It's like if you practice sin, you're a sinner. Okay, that's what I'm talking about, same level. Is he Lord of your finances and possessions? Does he own it all? Would you cash it all in and get it, put it in the plate if he asked you to? Huh? That's right. All comes from him. And he's given us 90% to manage. How about that? Are you faithful in managing these things for his purposes? Do you give generously and faithfully to his work? Or could the love of money be choking out the word in your life? Salvation is absolutely free. But once you receive it, it costs you everything. That's what I'm trying to tell you. To truly follow Christ, we must consider the cost and put him above everything else. The Bible says, he who has ears, let him hear. Finishing is winning. There is no room for any compromise on any issue that will pull you further away from God and Jesus Christ, his Son. That's why we have the Holy Spirit, so we can have that conviction and stay away from that trash. Faith is the pathway to righteousness. How many people in here believe they have faith? How many people in here would like to have more faith? Stand to your feet.
2: 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That's Box 312, Hobe Sound, Florida, 33475. And remember, Jesus is on the way.

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They're all about you and sharing with you the truth that changes everything. The truth that Jesus loves you. He adores you. He's on your side. He wants to walk with you. He's been seeking you ever since you came out of your mama's womb. He's a savior. He can lift every shame and every guilt, heal every sickness and disease, open up miraculous doors for jobs, and if you're in need, he can give you supernatural protection. His name is above every disease, every virus, every lack. He is the Son of the Most High God. All month we've been talking about the promises of God, and that those promises are his personal word to you. That the promises reveal his true heart, so you can see him as he truly is, and not just listen to what others say about him. 2 Peter 1, 3 and following tells us that he has given us everything we need to overcome everything in this life and to grow into godly people, people who love, who forgive, who have mercy, who have wisdom. And that knowing these very great and very precious promises develops the nature of Jesus himself in us, so that we can love the way he loves. We can have his courage and his power. So I would like to share with you some promises of God. And as I share these verses, if something touches your heart, then just say, Jesus, I receive that promise. I receive that understanding. Luke 19:10. Jesus is talking about himself. He says, the Son of Man came to seek and to save the lost. Jesus is saying, I have come seeking you, looking for people who will let me love them, people who know that they are lost. Now, the word for lost is a fat word. It has a lot of meanings. It means I've come looking for those who feel like they're lost. They can't find their way to happiness, to contentment, to forgiveness. I've come for the lost, the ones who don't know what truth is, and so they're spinning in circles, and they think, maybe this is it. Nope, maybe that is it. I've come for the lost, the ones who keep making decisions and acting in ways that they really don't want to, but they don't seem to be able to change themselves. I've come for the lost, the ones who don't know that there is only one true God, and he's a God of love. I have come to find you and to save you in every way. John 14:18, Jesus is making you a promise. He says, I will not leave you as orphans. I personally will come to you. It's a powerful statement. He's not just talking about people who are orphans because they do not have biological mothers and fathers. He's saying, if you feel like you have never known what it's like to be loved unconditionally, for someone to see the beauty of you and see the strengths of you, not the weaknesses of you, someone who says, I'm going to love you always no matter what you do. He said, I have come because I want you to know the kind of love I have for you. You'll never feel like an orphan. You'll never be afraid that I will walk away. You'll never think I will reject you. I promise you, you will never doubt that I

am with you always. His promise. Matthew 11:29, Jesus says, I am humble. I am gentle of heart, and you'll find rest for your souls. Jesus says, I promise you, I'm humble. I'm not proud. I'm not arrogant. I'm not going to judge you. I'm not going to condemn you. I am gentle in heart. I will not be angry with you. My voice is gentle. And if you will let me love you and you can receive my love, it will bring rest to you. I promise, Jesus says. Matthew 11:28, Jesus says, if you're weary, if life has made you tired, weary, discouraged, if you're burdened with stress and anxiety, come to me, Jesus says, and I promise you, I will give you rest. I will lift all of that off of you. I will carry the burden. I will carry the load. I will release a supernatural rest into your mind, your heart, your body, and into that situation. I am God. I promise. Come to me and just ask me, and I will give you rest. Matthew 9:2, Jesus says, be encouraged, my child. Your sins are forgiven. Jesus says, I promise you, my son, my daughter, whatever sins, whatever regrets, wherever you feel like you failed, you've hurt people, you've been hurt, it doesn't matter what you've done or what you even think about yourself. It is all forgiven and forgotten. That's the power of this particular word. Jesus says, not only will I forgive it like you never did it, I'll never mention it to you again. I'll wipe it away, and I will never talk to you about that. As he says in the word, I promise you, give me all your wrongdoings and regrets, and I'll put them as far as the east is from the west, and I will never mention them to you again. I will forgive you and give you the power to forgive yourself. I promise, Jesus said. Jesus said in John 14:1, no. Don't let your hearts be troubled or anxious. Trust in God. Trust in me. Trust me. I will keep my promises to you. Mark 5:36. Don't be afraid. Have faith. Jesus is saying, don't be afraid of anything in this life. Just believe that I am your personal Savior, and I am truthful, and I will keep my promises to you. John 10:10. Jesus says, I promise you, I have come that you may have life and may have it to the full. Jesus is saying, don't believe all those lies out there that I'm going to test you and try you and make it hard. No. I make you a promise. I am gentle of heart, kind of spirit, and I have come to rescue you, to save you, and to give you a life that is full and abundant. Just let me love you. Just say, Jesus, I receive your promises, Jesus. John 8:12. Jesus, thinking of you and me, he said, I promise you this. I am the light of the world. And whoever follows me will never walk in darkness,
but will have the light of life. He said, no matter how dark, how confusing and upside down things of the world become, I promise you, come to me. I'm the light of the world, and I will show you what is the real truth that lasts forever. And don't worry about being deceived or believing the right thing, the wrong thing. Don't be afraid of the powers of darkness, whether they're in a government or in a person or a situation or in witchcraft. No, no, no, no. I promise you, Jesus says, whoever follows me, they'll never walk in darkness. I will be the light of their life. He promises. John 14:27. Jesus says, I make you a promise. My peace, the peace that I know inside my own heart, Jesus said, I promise I will leave it with you, and my peace I will give to you. He's saying the very peace I had when I walked this earth, I will give it to you. Just agree. Just give me permission. I will not barge in. Just say, Jesus, I receive your promise of peace. Luke 10:19, Jesus promised, nothing shall by any means hurt you. Nothing, nothing, nothing will overcome you, overpower you, conquer you. Nothing is going to hurt you. Jesus, I receive your promise. Mark 11:24, Jesus said to you, you can pray for anything. What love. That's amazing. Jesus is saying, I promise you, you can pray and ask me personally for anything. And if you believe that you've received it, if you believe I love you and I want to manifest my love to you, it will be yours. You can pray for anything. And if you believe you've received it, because I love you, it will be yours. Jesus so wanted this promise to get into us. He said again in John 14:13, whatever you ask in my name, I will do it. I promise. Just ask me. John 16:24, Jesus said, ask and you will receive because I want your joy to be full. Matthew 21:22, if you believe, you'll receive what you ask for. So I encourage you, my friend,

0: 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Jesus, I receive your promises.
1: 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I bring you greetings from Real Word Ministries and the Real Life Coaching Center today. Greetings, everyone. Greetings. The message I have for today is the grace to finish the race. I'll repeat that. Amen. The grace to finish the race. We've all been given different assignments by God, but the ultimate goal is to finish the race. Sometimes we have assignments handed down to us from the heavenly realms, and it may not seem fair. We may be asking God, Lord, why did you give this to me? Why am I having to do this particular assignment? But nevertheless, trust and believe that God's grace will get you through. His grace is sufficient for whatever you're going through. He will make a way out of no way. In 2 Corinthians chapter 12, we see that Paul is going through a moment, and we see that he has a thorn in his side, and he's asked God repeatedly to remove these thorns from his side. Remove this issue from me. I don't know what your issue is today. Your issue may be an addiction. Your issue may be low faith. I don't know what it is that you're going through today, but one thing I do know is that God is a God that can remove anything from us if he chooses to. But you see, in his word, he says in 2 Corinthians chapter 12, he says, my grace is sufficient for you, for my power is made perfect in weakness. So he says, Paul, you don't need me to remove that from you. What you need to understand is that I can help you get through it because I am the great I am. So if you're struggling, whatever it is that you may be struggling with today, you must know that God is able to get you through whatever it is. His grace is sufficient. And guess what? The word says, for my power is made perfect. The power of God Almighty is made perfect in weakness. You know, I truly believe that God allows us to have thorns, and whatever your thorn

It is, and he never has answered that question. I'm telling you today, he's saying, my grace is sufficient. If you will continue to come to me at those moments, I will help you maneuver through that season. I'll help you maneuver through that thing. 1 Peter 5 and 10 declares that God is the God of all grace. Ha, hallelujah, all grace. I'm telling you, grace in our language, in our Christianity language, is the free and unmerited favor of God. Oh, I love it. It's spelled F-A-V-O-U-R, amen. I love the favor of God. I remember writing a paper years ago and someone tried to correct my spelling. I said, you don't understand the original wording of the original spelling of it. And when I look at that kind of favor, I know that favor is only from God. Nobody can give you that favor but God. People may try to help you out, but they can only help you out if God, when it's that kind of favor, when God allows them to help you out. Oh, I love how God gives us every single thing that we need. Grace is divine. Is divine assistance given to all of us. I'll repeat that. Grace is divine assistance given to all of us. We all can tap into the grace of God. We can all tap into the favor of God. I love how it says it's an unmerited favor, meaning you, it's not something you can earn. It's something that we've all been freely given from God. So stop trying to be the best Christian and just be the best version of you. Don't try to put others down to make yourself look good. Don't try to look down at someone else and then reminding God of how great you are. That is not what it is. It's just doing the best that you can on a daily basis, competing with an audience of none. You only compete with yourself. That's the person I compete with every single day is myself. I try to line myself up with the word of God and with the will of God. And then I follow the example that Jesus Christ left for us, but I am actually competing with me because I want to be the best person that God created me to be. He said in his word that he will take us daily from glory to glory. And I'm like, Lord, take me from glory to glory in my attitude, in my mannerism, everything about me, my character. Let me be the best Thomasine that I can possibly be. Let me give your name glory. So when people are encountering me, when they're having to do transactions with me, they know but that because of who I represent, which is Jesus Christ, that I'm going to do the right thing, that I'm going to keep my word, that I am going to have the best attitude, that I'm not going to come across shady and slick and sly, but I am going to represent God Almighty. Oh my Lord, the grace to finish the race. I don't know what your race is today, but let me tell you, you have the grace to finish it. Let me tell you, just tap into it this morning, this afternoon, or tonight, wherever you are when you're listening to this message. Tap into it and say, Lord, here I am. The same grace that you gave Paul, I'm asking for that grace and then some, Lord God, so that I can finish the race that you have assigned to me, this assignment that I'm on for you, Lord God. I want to finish it, and I want to finish it right, Lord God. I want to finish it with my head up and not my head down. I want to finish it with full of faith and not full of fear, Lord God. I want everything that I say and everything that I do to line up, Lord God. I don't want to say one thing and do something else, but I want every thought, everything that I say and everything that I do, I want it to become one, and I want it to line up so that you get the glory for my story. Come on, somebody. I want God to get the glory for my story. I want to be able to say, if it had not been, and I could faithfully say this every time, if it had not been for God on my side, I don't know where I would be. I don't know if I would have kept going, if I would have stopped. I don't know if I would have turned around, if I would have ended it all. But because of God being on my side, I have been able to keep going. I've been able to keep going even days when I didn't want to go. I've been able to encourage others when I needed to be encouraged. Come on, somebody. Now, that's really, that is really a sign of who you are when you need to be encouraged, yet
you are out encouraging others, because you're never going to stop doing what God's called and created you to do, because you understand the assignment on your life and you understand now who you are. Therefore, you don't allow a little trouble in your atmosphere to cause you to walk away and not be a benefit to the kingdom of God. Oh, my Lord, I will never walk away from God. I don't care what.

0: I'm going through. If God gives me a word for someone, I'm going to give them that word. I'm not going to say, Lord, but where's my word? I'm going to seek them out and give them the word from the Lord. I'm not going to hold on to somebody's word because my season may not be here. Come on, somebody. If you're in a season and it's a season that does not, it's not what you thought you signed up for, let me tell you how to get through that season very quickly. You go to God and you say, Lord, use me. That's how you get through that season. And then every time God gives you an opportunity to encourage someone, to love on someone, to share your testimony with someone, you do exactly what he asks you and you share your testimony with God. You love on them. You give them the true word of the living God. Trust me when I say your season will go by very quickly if you take all the eyes off of you and put them on others. I look for opportunities to bless people when I'm at my worst. When I'm having those days when I feel like, Lord, really, why? Those are the days I said, Lord, give me somebody that I can encourage. Give me somebody that I can bless. Give me someone, Father God, that I could pour in today, because I know that as I'm pouring into them, God is filling me up. He cannot afford to have his children empty in this hour. So as long as we're going to God, he will continue to pour us and fill us. But here's the thing. When God gives you a word, you have to listen to what God is saying. When God is giving you instructions on what you need to do, you have to be mindful of that. And you have to move the way God has asked you to move. And you have to do what God has asked you to do. He says, my grace is sufficient for you. My power is made perfect in weakness. So when you're at that weakest moment of your life, bam, that's when the Spirit of the living God can come in and do what only the Holy Spirit can do. Do what only the living God can do. Do what only the Messiah can do. Do what only Jesus Christ our Savior can do. Hallelujah, somebody. Huh. Paul says, therefore, I will boast all the more gladly about my weaknesses so that Christ's power may rest on me. How many of you need God's power to rest upon you? And that is why, for Christ's sake, I delight in weaknesses, in insults, in hardships, in persecutions, in difficulties. For when I am weak, then, and only then, am I strong. Paul understood the assignment. Paul understood that as a Christian, you're going to go through some difficult seasons of life. That is not the time to throw your hands up, and that's not the time to stop believing. You've got to go through those things because you have to know where you are in relationship to the Lord. You have to understand your position. If everything was always great, I'm telling you, like I said earlier, you would not seek the Lord the way you seek him now. Oh my God, you got to go through some things as believers. I don't understand why we get confused when we're being tested and we're being tried. I don't understand why we stop believing in God when he said in his word, in insults, in hardships, in persecutions, in difficulties. I delight in that because I know that my God is strong. For I know when I am weak, then I am strong. See, the next time you go through that difficult moment, I want you to quote that and say, for when I am weak, then I am strong. For when I am weak, then I am strong. You struggling with cancer? For when I am weak, then I am strong. You struggling with bulimia? For when I am weak, then I am strong. You struggling with suicide? For when I am weak, then I am strong. God, we need your grace today like never before. Pour your grace out upon your sons and your daughters like you've never done it before, Father God. Give us the understanding of what is required of us to finish this race, this thing called life, Lord God. Father God, we promise that we will not complain and murmur about our assignments, but we will go forth and do what you've asked us to do. Do what you have created us to do. Father God, when we feel like we just don't have what it takes, we will go to your word and allow your word to equip us. Allow your word to give us the boldness to go forth and do what is required of us, to do what is needed. Lord God, we are just honored that you would use us. We know that you can use anyone in the earth realm, but you've chose each and every one of us. And we are grateful for every assignment, even though we may not understand the assignment. Father God, we are grateful that you've chosen us for this assignment. And now we ask that you would equip us, Father God, so that we could complete the assignment the way you require us. So Lord, we need the grace to finish this race, to finish this thing called life. Lord God, we know every day has a set of new challenges and new struggles and new things, new issues. And God, we ask that you would just give us the wisdom, give us the knowledge, give us the understanding so that we can go through it by giving you all glory, Father God. We don't want to go through issues screaming and crying and falling out, Father God, but we want to go through with faith. Strengthen us right now, Lord God, so that we will have the faith, the strength, the mindset, the ability to go through whatever you shall bring to us this year, whatever is put in our way this year, in our life this year, that we will be able to go through it. And that as we're going through it, we'll be able to encourage others to follow us as we continue to follow you, Father God. Lord, keep us where we need, when we need to be kept. Keep us in that perfect peace. Keep us, Lord God, when we want to stress out, Father God. Give us that calmness, Father God. Give us that peace, that shalom peace that surpasses all understanding is what we're calling forth today, Father God. Give us the wisdom, the knowledge, and the understanding to do your will, Father God. We thank you, Lord. In Jesus' name we pray. Amen. I want to thank you all for tuning in every week to my show, The Journey of Faith, and I'll be back on next week. God bless you and thank you.
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2: Hello, dear saints of God. This is Daphna and her weekly Bible study. It's just so good to have you with us today. God is just so good, and we're just excited about what God is doing in our lives and in our world. We want to thank him today for answered prayer, for his protection, for his healing hand, for his provision, for his love for us. And we're starting the study of the book of Ephesians. It's a verse-by-verse study. We'll be doing this for quite some time now. We're in chapter 1. And we're going to start with verse 13 today, if you want to grab your Bibles. One of the things that the book of Ephesians teach us is our position in Christ. And thought we'd start each broadcast with just this this morning act of faith is what it's called. It's just a declaring who God is and what we have in him. And it goes like this. I believe in the Son of God, therefore I am in him. Having redemption through his blood and life by his spirit, he is in me. And all fullness is in him. To him I belong by creation, by conquest, by purchase, and self-surrender. To me, he belongs for all my hourly needs, and there is no cloud between my Lord and me. There is no difficulty inward or outward, which he is not ready to meet in me today. I believe I have received not the spirit of fearfulness, but of power and of love and of a sound mind. And the Lord is my keeper. Amen. Amen. I want to make a comment on the one statement. There is no difficulty inward or outward, and there is no cloud between my Lord and me. Now, a cloud could mean unconfessed sin. I am one that periodically, for my own personal cleansing, I will take a pen and paper, and I will set before the Holy Spirit, and I will say, reveal to me any sin that is hindering my relationship with you or with others. And I don't argue with him. I write down whatever comes to my mind, and I take those to the cross for forgiveness and cleansing. And I just want to recommend and suggest that you consider having that little exercise. It's wonderful to be free and to be cleansed and to be forgiven. And I want that to be a reality in your life. And may the Lord make that possible for you and bless you. Now, in Ephesians chapter 1, we started, and Paul is the author of this book. We talked about him being an apostle. We talked about saints. We talked about that we are saints if we've believed on the Lord Jesus Christ. That's not sinless perfection, but it's a position of being in Christ Jesus. We talked about, because we are in the family of God, we are children, we have been regenerated, we've been born again to that family, so we have all of God's riches in Christ Jesus. We have the blessing of the Holy Spirit, and we're starting in verse 13 today of chapter 1 in the book of Ephesians. Verse 13, in whom you also trusted after that you heard the word of truth and the gospel of your salvation, in whom also after that you believed, you were sealed with the Holy Spirit of promise, which is the earnest of our inheritance until the redemption of the purchased possession unto the praise of his glory. Wherefore, I also, after I heard of your faith in the Lord Jesus and love for all of the saints, cease not to give thanks for you, making mention of you in my prayers, that the God of our Lord Jesus Christ, the Father of glory, may give unto you the spirit of wisdom and revelation in the knowledge of him. And bless the Lord for the reading of his word, the inspired, infallible word of God, the truth beyond all truth. Bless the word to our soul. So, the blessings from God, the Holy Spirit. In verse 13, he has sealed us. He has sealed us. You are sealed. You're glued together. We're sealed. The entire process of salvation is in this verse, and it tells how a sinner becomes a saint. First, we hear the gospel. We hear the gospel of salvation. We hear the good news. This is the good news, that Christ died for our sins, was buried, and rose again. In a nutshell, Christ died for our sins, was buried, and rose again. Having heard the word, the Ephesians believed, and it is this faith that brought salvation. It is God's plan for evangelism. When the Ephesians believed, they were sealed with the Holy Spirit. When you believe, you received the Holy Spirit. When you believed and ask Jesus into your heart, you receive the Holy Spirit. The Holy Spirit is a person. You receive the Holy Spirit immediately on trusting Jesus Christ. This is not an experience subsequent to conversion. What is significant about being sealed with the Holy Spirit? What's that all about? For one thing, it speaks of a finished transaction. Even today, when important legal documents are processed, they are stamped with the official seal to signify the completion of the transaction. They'll stamp it filed in the courts. This sealing also implies ownership, and God has put his seal on us because he has purchased us with his own blood. It is also security and protection. So we have a finished transaction, we have ownership, and we have security and protection. And now the Roman seal on the tomb of Jesus carried this meaning. So the believer belongs to God, the believer is safe, and the believer is protected because as a believer, we are part of a finished transaction. According to John 14, 16, and 17, the Holy Spirit abides with the believer forever and ever. He is our comforter. He is with us. He lives in us. We are His dwelling place. We are the temple of the Holy Spirit. Our bodies, these human bodies, He literally lives in us. That's a big wow. And somebody ought to say amen. I hope you're shouting. Wherever you're driving, get out and run around the car and holler hallelujah. It is possible, though. But now we have the transaction. We are owned by Him. We have security and protection. But it is possible for us to grieve the Holy Spirit and to lose the blessing of His ministry. But He never leaves us. There's a difference in grieving Him. But He never leaves you. He never leaves us. He has given us an earnest. In Paul's day, the word earnest meant a down payment to guarantee the final purchase of some commodity or a piece of property. Even today, we hear real estate agents talk about earnest money. And the Holy Spirit is God's first installment to guarantee that He will finish His work and eventually bring us into glory with Him. The redemption of the purchased possession refers to the redemption of the body at the return of Christ. Redemption is experienced in three stages. Number one, we have been redeemed through faith in Jesus Christ. Number two, we are being redeemed as the Spirit works in our lives to make us into the image of Christ. We're being conformed, Romans 12, 1 and 2. We are to be transformed by the renewing of our minds, and we're not to be conformed to the world. We are being redeemed as the Spirit works in our lives, making us into the image of Jesus. And number three, we shall be redeemed when Christ returns, and we will be like Him, for we shall see Him as He is. And we can read His return, His promise of His return, and as the King of Kings and the Lord of Lords, and He's coming for His children. He's coming for His bride. Now, as we conclude these thoughts, we have examined a number of basic Bible doctrines in this chapter, and all on the theme of our riches in Christ. So let's take a review. True riches comes from God. Number two, all of these riches comes from God's grace and for His glory. And these riches are only the beginning. The Bible is our guidebook, and the Holy Spirit is our teacher. And by faith, we can claim God's promises and draw on His limitless wealth to meet every need that we may face. I want to encourage you today that whatever your needs are, that you look to Christ to meet those needs. In reviewing, we talked about the letter, the book of Ephesians. It was to the saints at Ephesus. That's who Paul wrote to. And according to his wonderful doxology in verse 2, what has been given to every true Christian? We know that grace and peace are given to us through Christ Jesus. And as a Christian, what do we need to know most of all that we're saved by grace and not by works or not by our behavior, but by grace. And grace is a free gift of salvation. And then from what can all of our needs be supplied? According to His riches and His glory, not what we have, but what Christ has. And where do we find all of these spiritual blessings? They're found in Christ Jesus. And so why have we been chosen in Christ? What is the key to that? We are to be the praise of the glory of His grace. We bring praise and honor. The purpose is important that we follow and are discipled and follow the ways of Jesus, but sharing your story. Share your story of how Jesus changed your life, of the fulfillment that God brought in your life, the changes that he made in your life because of your faith and love in Christ Jesus. Share your story. Win others to come to the cross and to know the Lord Jesus Christ. So how do we become a Christian, or how do we become children of God? We believe on the Lord Jesus Christ. And what is the price that gives us entrance into heaven? Jesus' death, burial, and resurrection. It's all in the blood of Jesus Christ and the cross of Jesus Christ. What does the word redemption mean? It's a price that's paid to deliver one from sin. We have been redeemed by the blood of the Lamb. So I want to encourage you as we continue the study in this gospel, the book of Ephesians that Paul wrote to the church at Ephesus, that you know the fullness of Christ Jesus, that you have been called and you have been found in him and been born again, that you've been forgiven, that your place is in Christ Jesus, and that you are experiencing the wealth of the riches of God the Father. Until we meet again, my prayer is for you to know the fullness of the Lord Jesus Christ in all ways. In Jesus' name, amen.

0: Hello, hello. Welcome back to A Call to Love.
1: Welcome.
0: My beautiful wife, Rachel, with that sweet voice. And I am Matt. We are learning what it means to love, to be loved, and to return love.
1: And don't we have a lot to learn?
0: We have so much to learn. Yes, we love this idea of we are blessed is the man whose heart is set on pilgrimage. Yes. And we love to get to do the pilgrimage.
1: We are lifelong students.
0: Yes. And we love to get to do it with you. Even if this is your first time with us or you've been long-time listeners, first-time callers, we just want to... Just kidding. We just want to say welcome. Welcome to the table. Welcome to a place where it's safe to pull back the curtain and journey together into the beautiful mystery of what God's doing in our world. So
1: we love to sit in the Word and hear from the Father, and what blesses us, we love to share with you.
0: Yes. So if you haven't figured it out by now, we feel like because Jesus has captivated our hearts, mm-hmm. and He's redeemed, He's given us a blood transfusion. I don't know how else to say it, where His blood is coursing through our veins. Mm-hmm. That sometimes what that can look like is if the Word has cut us open, we know that if we can just be honest about what God did and what God's doing and bleed, that it's sanctified blood. It's like it's the sweet blood of Jesus that's like going forward and redeeming everything it touches.
1: Yes.
0: And so. So and in that, our prayer, our hope is that you feel a freedom to enter into the vulnerability, into the mystery of what God's doing in His global church, and be transformed by the renewing of your mind. Because I'm telling you, He is so fascinating. Yeah. He's so fun to be with. So today, I want to look. We're going to jump. We've been in the Psalms the last 3 weeks. And I want to jump to the Gospels, and specifically I want to jump, we're going to look at one passage in John, but then we're going to go kind of to the synoptics of, we're going to be in John 1, Luke 5, and Matthew 16. It's John 1, Luke 5, and Matthew 16. I promise you that I'm not going to read all of those chapters,
1: because
0: this would be like a three-hour podcast
1: or snapshots
0: broadcast.
1: Each one.
0: Yes. So specifically, we want to look at the person that we have affectionately come to be known as Peter, the Rock, Cephas, as it says in John 1, but he was Simon up to that point. And so we want to give a paradigm, if you will, or like a framework of how we have experienced the Holy Spirit's formation of our hearts. So it's a paradigm of spiritual formation.
1: Yes.
0: To use what I would call Western academic language.
1: Yes, we can relate to Peter.
0: Very much so. Peter, who probably had the most external and outward journey of all of the disciples. So.
1: Yes.
0: So remember here, let's go to actually John 1, we're going to start in verse 40, right? And so this is the first disciples, right? And in verse 40 it says, "One of the two who heard John speak and followed him was Andrew, Simon Peter's brother. He first found his own brother Simon, and he said to him, 'We have found the Messiah,'" which is translated the Christ. And so Andrew brings Simon to Jesus. I love this language here. Ready? This is verse 42. "Now when Jesus looked at him," right? When he looked at Simon, he has this revelation. He has this word, if you will, where he says, "You are Simon, the son of Jonah." I want to emphasize this. This is in the New King James. It's a present tense. "You are Simon, the son of Jonah. You shall be called Cephas," which is translated a stone. Okay? And so I want to begin here, and I want to talk about this idea of like, as we like come into revelation of Jesus, as we come, like we can have a salvation moment, or we can have a salvation experience. We can, right? It's like you were saved, you are saved, and you are continually being saved.
1: Yes.
0: Like you're being made whole. And this thing of like the journey, the pilgrimage, the process, it's It's bringing all of ourselves into alignment with who Christ has said that we were from before the foundation of the world. So I love this picture where he says, you are Simon, son of Jonah. You shall be called Cephas. So one of the best illustrations I see of this journey, this is like the prophetic journey that Jesus speaks over his life, is actually in Luke 5. So go to Luke 5 with me.
1: Okay.
0: Right? So in Luke 5, there's this wonderful story of, where we have this moment, right? Verse 5, chapter 5, verse 1. So it was that as the multitude pressed about him to hear the word of God, that he stood by the lake of Gennesaret. And he saw two boats standing by the lake, but the fishermen had gone from them and were washing their nets. Then he got into one of the boats, which was Simon's, and he asked him to put out a little from the land, and he sat down and he taught the multitudes from the boat. And when he had stopped speaking, he says to Simon, launch out into the deep and let down your nets for a catch. But Simon answers and he says to him, Master, we have toiled all night and caught nothing. Now, and it's hard to understand the tone, but he says, nevertheless, at your word, I'll let down the net. But in my heart, I understand, like, this is my interpretation, is I hear Peter saying, Jesus, I am a master fisherman. It's how I make my livelihood. Mm-hmm. You are a beautiful, amazing teacher. You're a rabbi, but you're also a carpenter, mm-hmm. right? But because you, a carpenter, tell me, a fisherman, to go back in and to fish, I will do it, right? I don't know if for you, there may be a little bit of like, sarcasm in that? Yeah. I don't know. Right? But So verse 6, and when they had done this, they caught a great number of fish and their net was breaking. So they signaled to their partners in the other boat to come and help them. And when they came, they filled both the boats so that they began to sink. Ready? Look at the shift here. Verse 8, when Simon Peter saw it, all of a sudden it went from Simon to Simon Peter. Mm-hmm. When Simon Peter saw it, he fell down at Jesus' knees saying, depart from me, for I am a sinful man, O Lord. So what we see, this is not the first time that he's met Jesus, right? But this is the moment where Jesus gives, he initiates him into the journey.
1: Yes.
0: Does that make sense? So he gives him the word, Simon, you are Simon Bar-Jonah, son of Jonah. You shall be, it's called Cephas. Here, what we find is that when Simon Peter comes into recognition of, oh my gosh, my shadow, the narrative that I was believing, I am in the presence of something that is revolutionary, right? When Simon Peter saw it, he fell down at Jesus' knees saying, depart from me, for I am a sinful man, O Lord. And so what does Jesus do? For he and all who were with him were astonished at the catch of fish which they had taken. And so also were James and John, the son of Zebedee, who were partners with Simon. And Jesus says to Simon, so he's speaking to this part of Simon, and he says, Simon, do not be afraid. Mm. From now on, you will catch men. Come so on. Beautiful. So he's speaking to that place where Simon, you can see this, Simon caught between these two worlds.
1: Right.
0: The paradigm that he grew up in, and this revelation of him and the world around him that Jesus is he's initiating him into. And Jesus says, oh, don't be afraid.
1: Right.
0: This is who I've created you to be, to catch men. Does that make sense?
1: Yes. Just to clarify, when in the previous section, when he said Cephas, Cephas is parallel to Simon Peter.
0: Yeah, I believe Cephas is the Aramaic form, okay. Right? And Petros is the Greek,
1: mm-hmm.
0: right? Petros is Peter. Yeah. Does that make sense?
1: Mm-hmm. So it's Simon when he is in fear or when he's walking in a way that does not know Jesus as mm-hmm. as his Savior. And then it's Simon Peter when he's yeah. walking in the light or in the truth.
0: So to be fair, yes, for what we're talking about now, that's a great
1: like simplification
0: of it. Mm-hmm. Of it. Now, it's used in more complex ways as you unpackage it all. But for our purposes today, I think that's a great simplification of it, right? Okay, so we tracking so far?
1: Yes.
0: Okay, so let's go to Matthew chapter 16 now. Right, we're bouncing through the Gospels here. So in Matthew chapter 16, you guys know this story. We're going to start in verse 13. right? So Jesus comes into the region of Caesarea Philippi. So now Peter, Simon Peter has been walking with Jesus now, right? And as he's walking, you see these moments where the rock is being unfolded within him. What does it mean, right? Because that's always how words go, is like Jesus speaks something over you and it is so much bigger than anything I can cognitively understand. It has to be lived into, mm-hmm. right? That's the beauty of the word. It's transformative. Yes. So when Jesus came into the region of Caesarea Philippi, this is verse 13 of chapter 16 in Matthew, he asked his disciples saying, "Who do men say that I am? Who do men say that I, the Son of Man, am?" Verse 14, so they said, "Some say John the Baptist, some Elijah, and others Jeremiah, or one of the prophets." And he said to them, "But who do you say that I am?" You ready? Verse 16, Simon Peter answered and said, "You are the Christ, the Son of the living God." Jesus answers and said to him, this is beautiful, you ready? "Blessed are you, Simon, son of Jonah." Remember John 1, the first meeting he had? "You are Simon, son of Jonah. Simon bar Jonah, for flesh and blood has not revealed this to you, but my Father who is in heaven." Which, and once again, I'm not going to go into the details of this, but it's almost as if the deeper we go in intimacy with Jesus, the more our ears are opened up to hear the Father. Yeah. That's a whole other side note, right?
1: Yes.
0: Verse 18, "And I also say to you that you are," ready? Where does the language shift? It's no longer "you shall be called Peter," "you shall be called Cephas." "And I also say to you that you are Peter, and on this rock I will build my church, and the gates of hell, of Hades, shall not prevail against it." Right? Yeah. And it's this place that as Peter continued, his heart was tender to say yes to the journey set before him. I want to say that what we're seeing in the language here is there is a shift that's happening within his heart. Mm-hmm. There's a shift where he is stepping in to the word spoken over him, to the point that literally, as this is righteousness, this is the rock righteousness that is being birthed within him, to the point that literally what Jesus is saying is that those places that I have secured in you, you can literally stand in the face of oppression of demonic forces, armies of the demonic. You can stand there and it is impossible for them to touch it because of the power that it carries.
1: Wow.
0: And to the point, you ready? Verse 19, "And I will give you the keys of the kingdom of heaven, and whatever you bind on earth will be bound in heaven, and whatever you loose on earth will be loosed in heaven." And this place of all great authority in the kingdom is rooted in our incarnational love of Jesus.
1: Yes. Yes. So I think we pray that for us, for everyone listening, that I just release the revelation of who Jesus is in you, of the authority that he has for you, of the keys. Release the grace to receive the keys of the kingdom of heaven.
0: Yeah.
1: That the things around you that he's calling you to bind will be bound. And the things that he's calling you to loose will be loosed.
0: Come on. And this beautiful thing, like, and so just in case, like, because I want to speak to this, like, I don't think there's a place where we arrive.
1: Mm-mm.
0: Because what we find is when you get to the epistles, like when Peter at the end of his life, Peter's this old man, right? And what you find is he's still reflecting back on the eyes of Jesus, going, "What did I witness?" To the point that he in his epistles will say, "No, no, no, you don't understand. You are a partaker of the divine nature." Mm-hmm. That's what I saw. And this place of going, there is this constant place of like, your heart has been set on pilgrimage. Continue to journey into the depths of the heart of the Father.
1: Yeah.
0: And then the Father is responsible for birthing within you the righteousness that stands at the gates of hell.
1: That's it.
0: We bless you with freedom, my friends. Have a great week. Yes.

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2: Welcome to Beyond Words Radio, where it's our ambition to move beyond simply talking about Christianity to walking more like Christ. He didn't just walk in ways that were convenient. He looked for the marginalized, the rejected, the poor in spirit as well as physically. He cared for everybody. And there's a book that's come out recently. I love the title, You Found Me. It makes me think of Jesus and what it would look like if we were walking in his sandals. And the author, Rick Richardson, is with us today. Rick, thank you for joining us.
3: Thanks, Bill. It's great to be on the show.
2: So you've been involved a lot in research. And you're out there at Wheaton College with the Billy Graham Institute. Tell us more about your work.
3: Yeah, the fun thing for me is that I get to do national research, and it's, both the kind of research where you ask people questions. So, for instance, we talked to 60 pastors of churches that are mainly growing by reaching people. They're not growing mainly by, gaining people from other churches. They're growing mainly by reaching people. And we talked to 60 of those pastors, and then we talked to 60 of the people in their church who were previously unchurched. And by talking to those two people, we got great interviews about what churches are really doing that are really reaching people, and what actually turned the key and turned the light on for the people who were unchurched, had come from an unchurched. So we get to do that kind of interview stuff, but then what we also get to do is we get to do national surveys, and they cost a lot of money, so you got to raise a fair amount of money, but that actually gives you the information about what's working everywhere and what's true for a representative sample of the population of the United States. So we can say some big things also about all of them, what they think and what they think of the church and what they think of Christian faith and how they would want to be approached. And so having both those kinds of dimensions of research has been really helpful. It's led us to a lot of solidly based insights that are kind of counterintuitive. They go against the prevailing winds of what people are saying, but it's solid research, and so it's based on a valid kind of foundation. But the other thing I get to do is I lead a group of churches, actually pastors in cohorts. We've taken about 180 pastors, senior pastors, to our cohorts, and we've applied what we've learned in research. So it's not just research. It's not just ivory tower stuff or us sitting back and administering surveys. It's actually us going out then and implementing the best practices in small churches and medium churches and large churches and African-American churches, Hispanic churches, Asian and multi-ethnic churches, urban and rural and suburban. And so by doing the combination of research and then application and field testing, it's just given us a whole wealth of background to be able to, hopefully give churches some great ideas about how to move forward in reaching people today.
2: Well, thank you for doing all this

0: research with so many others and putting it in a book and now coming on to talk about it, because we can benefit a lot from your insights. So, Rick, what do you say to the mentality that seems to prevail today that the church is losing ground, it's losing members, the younger generation is not coming back, and we may just die out in this generation?
1: Yeah, I deal earlier in the book with four major myths, and you sort of just mentioned them, the millennials or emerging adults, those people who were born between 1981 and 1996, have basically, once they get out of high school, they leave the church and they never return. That's one of the myths. There was a statistic that went viral out there that 96% of millennials were leaving the church never to return. And so one of the things we wanted to do was find out, is that statistic true? And it turns out it's not even close to being true, that actually only about 46%, so less than half, leave the church and then only return occasionally. Over half either stick, or else after a year away they come back. So over half. So we have this statistic that goes viral. 96% are leaving never to return, and we have this reality. 54%, over half, actually either stay with their church or with the church, or else they return after an absence of a year or so. So, you know, the trend is there. 50% still a big number. We've got a problem, but it's not the problem we think it is. It's not as severe. And what happens when you overstate these things is people get alarmed and panicked, and actually what they tend to do is they become passive. And that's what we see with the church. Churches are starting to give up on sharing their faith and on reaching people and on growing by reaching new people and making disciples. And once you start giving up on that, you've given up on the mission of Jesus.
0: So we do see that churches are in decline in America, but it's interesting that the evangelical sector is holding its own. Is that right?
1: Yeah, that's right. It's stayed fairly steady. What's happening in America right now is that nominal and cultural Christians no longer find it socially advantageous to tell people they're Christian. And so instead, they're saying on surveys, that they're saying things like, I have no religious preference, I have no religious association or connection. They used to tell us, oh yeah, I'm Methodist, or I'm Presbyterian, or I'm a Catholic. And they never went to church. They were nominal, or maybe they went at Christmas, or, you know, once or twice a year, but they weren't really followers of Jesus. And what's happening in our culture is a lot of that squishy middle that used to say they're Christian now say they're nothing in particular, or agnostic, or atheist. And so we're not actually losing ground when it comes to the percentage of people committed to Christ. We're just losing ground when it comes to people who basically would say, yeah, I'm Christian. My family went to a Methodist church at some point in their past. So those are the people we're losing. And honestly, that's not necessarily a bad thing.
0: Yeah, the church may become a brighter light if it's full of committed people. And so the atheist and agnostic as a category remain just about 7%, right? They're not the big group that we may think they are.
1: Right. Yeah, they've gone up a little bit over the last few years. And again, trends are certainly that atheists and agnostics are going up a little bit. 7% when our research was done. Now it's a little bit up from that. But the biggest group is actually what's called the nothing in particulars. There are people who actually, 20% of them pray daily. 5% of them attend church weekly. 80% of them believe in God or a supreme being. So they're actually, they're spiritual but not religious. They don't identify with a religious organization. So that's where the biggest growth has happened.
0: Yeah, the nuns, we tend to think if they say I don't have an affiliation that they don't believe in God. And yet there's a significant slice in that pie that actually is committed spiritually to God. Is that right?
1: Yeah, that's exactly right. It's a very significant proportion. And I, like I said, of the nothing in particular, it's like 80% of them believe in God or a higher power. And that's a pretty significant percentage.
0: Yeah.
1: And even 20% of them pray daily. Like, there's a lot of people who would say they're committed Christians who might say, well, I don't know, I try to pray daily, but and 20% of these of these nothing in particulars, they pray daily. So that's pretty spiritual.
0: That is. And finally, the just talking statistics, the number of people who actually call themselves Christian is still just above 70%, it says in your book, and dropping about maybe 1% a year. That's hard to imagine a church disappearing in a few years if it's that stable, that we don't want it to see a drop. What do you say about the 70% then overall? What are your thoughts, Rick?
1: Yeah, so interestingly, the 70% who still identify as Christians, there's a couple things about them. The 1% we're losing every year tend to be from that category of people who would say that they identify with Christian faith, but it's not important to them. They don't live it. They're nominal or they're cultural. So that's one thing to say, is the loss of 1% of a year is really people switching from I'm Catholic or I'm Methodist or I'm this Christian faith. They would say that, but they never do anything with it. So now they say, well, really, I'm nothing in particular. And so that's the shift that's happening. That's where the 1% a year is coming from. And it is mainly coming from the younger generations. It's what researchers call generational replacement. The younger people are less likely to claim a traditional or historical nominal identification with the Christian faith and more likely to just say it like it is. I'm really not nothing in particular. Religion isn't important to me. So that's where the shift is happening. The second thing to say about that 70% is, interestingly, our study showed that group of people that still identifies as Christian is the most receptive group in the nation to being reached. Nearly 75% of that group of people, which is a significant portion of the population, 75% tell us an invitation from a friend or family member would be effective in getting me to visit a congregation. Wow. Nearly 75%. 3 out of 4 of those people who are unchurched, who would also still identify as Christian. So on the one hand, what we're losing is the nominals. On the other, hey, they're still pretty receptive. Let's reach them.
0: Yeah, you know, as we hear you talk about this, and we thank you again for all the research behind this, Rick, it gives us hope. And I think what's more exciting is we read your book, and to the listener, the book again is titled, You Found Me. Subtitle, New Research on How Unchurched Nuns, Millennials, and Irreligious Are Surprisingly Open to Christian Faith. We have with us Rick Richardson. And Rick, what I find moves us from hope into, I think, action. Are a lot of the insights you give us about how to reach those who are open, how to take it where we are right now and go forward for God. And we're going to get into that right after this break.
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3: 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And then Zechariah showed up. 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
0: Welcome back to Beyond Words Radio. Glad you're with us today. As we think about how it is that we can be like Christ in a culture that's seen as post-Christian, we say that it's gone away from the faith, but we have someone with us today who's saying it just a little bit differently. It seems that in this generation, we've become negative as Christians. We've given up hope, and Rick Richardson wants us to see that there's great hope. He's the director of the Billy Graham Center Institute its Church Evangelism Initiative and professor of evangelism and leadership at Wheaton College Graduate School. He's an author and a researcher and a speaker, and now is our guest in the radio. Rick, we want to press into this a little more deeply. So you're telling us that statistically, when we look at the facts, people are open. What do we do about it? You mentioned early in your book that hospitality is almost that golden key. Maybe start with that. What do you mean by that?
1: Interestingly, hospitality doesn't mean what many of us think of when we hear that word, at least if you look at the scriptures, right? So hospitality, we think of having our friends over for a meal, and then they'll have us over for a meal next week or next month or some other holiday. And we think of it, it's really sort of a way we think about like people that are like each other, or connected to each other, or family to each other, or getting together and enjoying time and sort of reciprocating. And so that's how we think of hospitality. You create a wonderful environment, you invite your friends, they feel cared for, and then they go away and they practice the same kind of thing. Well, biblically, hospitality has more to do with people that are different from us, right? So when you look at Jesus, he says, when you give a banquet, don't just invite people who are going to invite you back next time. That's not the hospitality that Jesus calls us to, nor the hospitality that Jesus practiced. Jesus said, go find the lame, the blind, the people that aren't like you, or, you know, maybe they are like you but in some of those same characteristics, but go find the people that need your hospitality, that need that love and that sign of love from God. Go find people that are different from you and extend friendship and welcome and care and a sense of belonging and love. And so that's the biblical vision for hospitality. And so what we like to say to people here's the thing. We don't care if you try to be a church, you know, really focused on seekers, or if you're not a church, you know, you love to preach the Bible expositionally, and you think church is for the Christians, it's not for people who don't believe. And so, like, we don't wade into any of that stuff. Our conviction is that God has a call for the church to be the people of God, to be rooted in Scripture, to be growing, to be making disciples that are disciples, and practicing hospitality to people that are different. And one of the most fundamental differences is people that don't look at things spiritually like we do. People that don't yet believe in Jesus. People that aren't yet committed to Jesus. And I really, it's one of the big, I think, calls to churches is not to become a church focused on people who don't believe, but to become a church profoundly hospitable for people who don't believe. And that's a different thing. And if you can become hospitable, you will reach people. That's what our research showed. Is but here's the other thing. Sometimes we think we're being friendly, warm, welcoming, and hospitable, but outsiders who visit us don't think so. And you got to ask them. You can't just go by what your gut or your read is, because often you walk into the church, maybe if you're a believer and you have a church, you walk into the church and people are friendly toward you because they know you. And you already belong. But the test of the hospitality of a church is to ask somebody who visits the first time, somebody who's not a believer, and ask them, did you feel welcomed? Did you feel cared for? Did you maybe even feel a little bit loved? And if so, then we practice that biblical value of hospitality to the unchurched, to the least and the lost and the hurting and the helpless. And that's the mark of the church that's hospitable. And that's how people are reached today.
0: Well, you know, it's not always an encouraging thing to look at the 80% of churches out there that are diminishing in size. You've been researching with your cohorts and your study with another organization that right on the ground, working with pastors who are seeing churches that are rising up, making a difference, growing.
1: Yeah.
0: Tell us what excites you. What have you seen?
1: really, we found patterns of churches that are reaching people. And we sort of looked at the top 10% of the churches that we surveyed. And then we interviewed 60 of the pastors of those churches and 60 of the previously unchurched. And definitely some themes really emerged. And one of those themes that we found in many of those churches is they found ways to get their people and even their church as a whole church to belong to their communities and their workplaces and their places of recreation. They didn't practice drive-by evangelism. They didn't practice, wow, I'm going to engage this stranger I've never met before. I'm not trying to be in relationship with. I'm not trying to get to know. I'm not really trying to serve in any meaningful way. I just want to get them the gospel and you know, lead them to Christ. That's how people see evangelism often. And we are not, we're for every method people have where they want to reach people for Christ. We're supportive of people. We're supportive of the spirit and the heart for that. But what we found in churches that are reaching people and growing by making disciples, by attracting new people, not other church people, but new people, what we found is those folks don't tend to practice as much that kind of drive-by evangelism mentality. They belong in their places of work, of study, of recreation, we found pastors. One of the predictive factors for churches that are reaching people is pastors actually carve out and put into their calendars times to hang out with unchurched people in their schedule. They schedule it. They become intentional about it. And it's not just, oh, I'm going to go out and share my faith a little bit, or I'm going to preach the gospel on a Sunday, or I'm going to, you know, talk to people who come to the funeral. They get time in their week, every single week, to hang out with neighbors, friends, people at their local coffee shop, people at their place of recreation, and they build the relationship. And they ask the other person about their spiritual story, and they share their spiritual story, and they're engaged relationally. They really belong in those contexts. They're not of them. They don't become like them morally, but they belong as people. And we've even seen churches, like churches belong to their communities and are a force for Jesus and for good in their community. So that belonging was part of it. Then we saw a second factor was blessing people. They had a blessing vision for what the outreach and evangelism looked like right out of Genesis 12. You know, God said, to Abraham, I will bless you. Those who curse you, I will curse. Those who bless you, I will bless. And through you, all the nations of the earth will be blessed. God had a kind of a blessing vision for his mission. And what we found in a lot of churches is they knew how to bless people and how to practice kind of a simple ways of praying for people, listening to them, eating with them, serving them, sharing their story, finding out the story of the other person, and just blessing people for Jesus.
0: Beautiful.
1: And very powerful demonstration. And then they would bring people, so invite people to a context where people could enter into Christian community. It's an entry point ministry. And then finally, those churches were great at helping people know they were the beloved of God and helping them respond and make a commitment to Christ. So we found like this whole movement of belong out there, bless people wherever you are as a church and as individuals, bring them to an entry point ministry where they can begin to get to know the church and the Christian community, and then help them know they're the beloved and respond and commit to Jesus Christ and start sharing their story. So that was like the simple process that we discovered in all of these churches.
0: Simple, but a challenge for all of us, and a very good challenge. Maybe summarized by words you use quite a bit in the book, missional. What is that word? What does it mean? How does it relate to Christ and to us today?
1: So it's really rooted in us and in an understanding of who God is, right? So God is Trinity, Father, Son, and Holy Spirit. But Father, Son, and Holy Spirit didn't kind of create a fortress or a holy huddle or a small group of people alone against the universe. Fundamentally, the Father sent the Son, and then the Father and Son send the Holy Spirit. And send to do what? Send to redeem people and heal the world, right? So that's the mission of God. And the mission of God is not just something God does. It's who God is, because it's Father, Son, and Holy Spirit acting together to reach the world and redeem the world and heal the world. And so missional comes out of that basic understanding of who God is. We're missional as the church because we represent God on the earth. And so to reflect God, we reflect God's mission. And God's mission has always been to reach the world, redeem the world, and heal the world. That's always been the mission. And so to be missional is to participate as a church in that mission. We're not here primarily for ourselves. We're here for the world. We're here for the mission of God. We're here for God. And so that God can, his, you know, God's name and fame can grow. That's why we're here. We're here to reach people, redeem people, and heal the world. That's why we're here. Yeah. And so that's really where it all comes from. And so I just think of churches that actually live that out. They just are like that. They go out, and they're missional, and they reach people. And they invite people to Christ, and then they bring healing to their communities. That's what churches do.
0: So I think your words will bring great encouragement and challenge and hope to leaders of churches. But what if someone listening, the majority I suspect are members or maybe just attenders, and they're listening and saying, but my church, I don't think they're doing these things. What do you, how can you encourage them? What can they do to help their church along, or should they look elsewhere?
1: Yeah, I think, you know, I mean, in terms of whether God calls them to that church or calls them to think about elsewhere, I don't want to wade into that. That person has to hear that, has to work with their community. Often when I'm in churches and people come from other churches, I tell them to go back, unless there's an awful good reason and sense of call from God that they were really meant to switch. So, what I would say is that those people can start to model in their personal life what they hope the church becomes. And, to give you an example, I recently moved from Wheaton, College area, Wheaton, Illinois, down to an urban setting in the south side of Chicago, the south loop of Chicago. And it was a powerful move, but just to give you one example, on our floor, in our condo building in Chicago, in the south loop of Chicago, half the couples on our floor were gay couples. And that was a different setting and context than Wheaton had been. But here was what the surprising thing, Bill, what amazed me, is the folks on my floor were, if anything, even more receptive to Christian faith than a lot of my neighbors in Wheaton. And I was kind of stunned by it. But what I found is people are receptive. We just have to work with their receptivity rather than shutting it down. And there are two fears that people who don't know Jesus have when they're talking to somebody who does. Number one, that they'll feel judged. And number two, that they'll feel expected to be something they're not. Again, that was our research showed that. Again and again, the previously unchurched people were reached because they didn't feel judged and because nobody expected them to be a committed Christian before they were ready to become a committed Christian. And you can practice that kind of love and acceptance by asking a person's story, affirming what you can, being non-judgmental, sharing your story, and challenging them to kind of come to Christ as a way to be healed and a way to restore God to the center of their lives. What we found whenever we talk to people is whatever you build your life around, that's your God. And if your God is not God, then your life is going to unravel. And the gospel is good news to people whose lives unravel at some point because they've wrapped their lives around something that is not God. And there comes a time when we can say that and say that clearly. If we've established a basically non-judgmental relationship where we accept them for who they are, there comes a time when we get to challenge them. And people are so receptive, much more receptive than we realize. So if you're in a church and your church isn't like that, then you start being like that. That's the way to bring change to your church. Be the change that your church needs to make.
0: That kind of says it all. I want to thank you again for writing this book, You Found Me, and Rick for being with us today, and to you, the listeners, as well. God bless you, Rick.
1: God bless you, Bill. Thanks so much. And God bless all who listen today. I just have great hope for you. There is a harvest out there. And God can use you in a very wonderful way to help reach people and to help encourage people. Not because you're an evangelist. A lot of you listening would say, I don't have a gift of evangelist. And you don't need one. You just need to be a loving, accepting witness to what Jesus has done for you and able to invite people into exploring and coming to Jesus themselves.
0: Beautiful. Thank you.
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1: Welcome, welcome, welcome, everyone. I'm Dr. Susan, and this is His Prayer for You. And I have been waiting for you. I've been waiting for you, been praying and praying and praying that God would inhabit this broadcast and these few moments together, and that by grace, the presence of the Spirit of God would come upon you, and that you would have just your heart and your mind open to see another realm of how much you are loved. Because there's no end to His love. And we can never get to the point where it's like, yes, I know God loves me. No, you don't. His love is so great. We can never comprehend all of it in the earth. But as Jesus grew in wisdom and grace, so can we. And so our invitation, our joy, is that once we receive His grace, and we believe Jesus is the Son of God, then His grace, His power starts working in us, and layer upon layer of darkness and shadows start falling. Our mind becomes clear. Wisdom moves into it. Our heart becomes peaceful. There's no offense. There's no bitterness. There's no hurts. There's no wounds. There's no regrets. His grace washes it out. And we're walking in love. And we're walking in peace. And now His favor comes upon us. And we get jobs that we don't know why we got the job. Other people were more qualified. Or we see food multiply. I'm the director of John 17 Ministries, by God's mercy. And always, we see His grace. We send funds to different people overseas in the Middle East and Asia and Africa and bless them, and we train pastors. And I could not tell you the number of times they saw food multiply because people were hungry. Or some of our folks in the Middle East were in cities that were bombed, like in Syria, and somehow they were protected. And we've seen people who had severe mental illness that doctors said could not be healed, and we saw the grace of Jesus put them in their right mind. We've seen marriages, even people that have been married for over 50 years, fall in love with each other all over again. We've seen people who are on their deathbed rise up and be healed. And we've seen the dead raised. This doesn't say anything about who we are in John 17 Ministries. It says that it's Jesus, and that there are no boundaries to His grace. And the more we believe in His grace, the more we receive it for ourselves, the greater our faith to release that grace to others. When Jesus led to start doing these broadcasts, He just put a deep love in our hearts for you. So we pray for you every day, many, many times a day. And we know some of you are more mature in the gospel than we are. But we just try to faithfully share what He's put in our hearts.

this is the right way, this is the wrong way. And he's saying, no, just be restful. I love you. Just come to me. Tell me about your weakness, your temptation, your need. And he's saying, see me. I love you. And he sums up this teaching in Hebrews 4 with verse 16. And he says, let us then with confidence come close to the throne of grace, that we may receive mercy and find grace for help in our time of need. He's saying, please, don't be deceived. Don't believe legalism. Don't believe religion. Don't believe the world. Let me tell you the truth. You are loved. And Jesus came to this earth because he loves you. And because he walked this earth, he knows how dark it can be. He knows how difficult, how stressful it can be. He knows how unloving we can be as humans and how we can hurt each other and betray each other. He says, and I know that the dark powers of this earth can attack your mind and attack your emotions, attack your body, attack your finances, your relationships. I know that. And I have compassion for you, he says further up in this chapter. He says, I understand what it's like to feel weak and like you can't fix the problem, you can't solve it. I understand. But now you need to understand. I love you. I do not expect you to be strong. I do not expect you to do it on your own. I do not expect you to follow a list of rules. I ask one thing. Believe I love you. And out of that love, I went to the cross. And I carried all darkness that came against me, Jesus says. I took it to the grave. And now I have power over all darkness. John chapter 1, the light has come and has conquered all darkness. But Jesus is a gentleman. He does not force himself on anyone. So most of the world does not believe in Jesus, and so darkness abounds. And sometimes it looks like darkness is ruling. Jesus will return to this earth again someday, and when he rules, the whole earth will be full of light and love. But not yet. But his kingdom is quietly here. His rule, his power is here for any person who believes in him, but believes in his grace. As we've been talking all month, all throughout Ephesians 2, chapter 8, all throughout Romans, chapter 5, Romans, chapter 11, Acts, chapter 20, we've been talking about grace has nothing to do with works and doing. The grace is receiving. And that grace is when the loving kindness of one stronger than you freely is given to you, and that one takes all your burdens off of you, even every daily stress, and says, can I carry that darkness for you? Can I carry that struggle for you? Can I carry that sickness for you? And by grace, can I put my power in you? And so the writer of Hebrews is saying, many of you are calling out to God, going, oh God, help me. Oh, when will you? And you're not sure, like, am I praying right? Am I praying wrong? Maybe I need to pray longer. Maybe, does God care? And the writer of Hebrews, with great wisdom, is seeing down.

0: the ages and going, oh my, there are going to be a lot of lies said about God and Jesus, and a lot of lies about what you have to do to be religious. And there are going to be a lot of lies about this is the way to pray, this is the wrong way to pray, you must do this. There's going to be a lot of lies. And the writer of Hebrews is going, it's simple. You're coming into the throne of grace where he wants you to receive his love. He wants to carry the problem. He desires to do it for you. And I love the way the writer says that we come to the throne of grace that we may receive mercy. In other words, compassion, like, I know it's hard for you. I know you've waited for this dream a long time and your heart is sick because it hasn't happened yet. Mercy, I know this breaks your heart that your child is sick. I know this breaks your heart that this has happened and that has happened. Mercy. He said, we've come and we will receive his mercy and his grace for help in time of need. And I love that he said, in a time of need. Because that means any kind of need, small, large. And whether it's a moment or it's a season, whether it's a week or years, he said, whatever the time length is and whatever the need is, I'm here to love you, to partner with you, to give you compassion. And I'm here to save you from that darkness and that situation by grace. You see, the term in Scripture, saving, is the saving into Jesus as the Lord of our life. And now, instead of looking to ourselves, we look to him and we're saved out of all the darkness of our sins. But it also means that every moment of every day, he wants to save you from the darkness around us. And that when you've allowed him to come into your heart and say, yes, Jesus, you are my Savior. I look to you. Save me from all the wrong things I've done. Save me from continuing to do wrong things. Jesus, I can't do it on my own. And I receive your love and grace by the cross. And he rushes in to wash away all the darkness in every form. And he says, and by the way, I know every day darkness is trying to come against you. And I want to save you even in every moment of need. But remember, when you call out to me, it's a throne of grace. It's a throne because I have the power to intervene on your behalf. It's grace because I love you and I just want to do it for you. And it's a place of mercy because I have compassion for you. But I will give you help. Just receive my grace and say, I need you to do this for me, Jesus. That's who he is. And that's who he longs to be for you in everything. Because he loves you. And every moment of every day and night, he's praying that you will be willing to receive the fullness of grace and the fullness of salvation for every detail. So dear ones, please, oh please, please, please, before you go to bed tonight and when you wake up in the morning, just say, Jesus, I agree with your prayers for me. I receive the fullness of your grace. Jesus, I agree with your prayers. I receive the fullness.
1: You are listening to Journey of Faith with Dr. Thomasine Pickens from San Antonio, Texas. All greetings in the name of Jesus. This is your host today, Dr. Thomasine Pickens from San Antonio, Texas. It is an honor to be here with you all today. Today, I want to come to you regarding the topic on faith. Amen. Faith. We know Romans 10:17 tells us that faith comes by hearing and hearing the word of God. So if I want to increase my life, and if I want to increase the blessings in my life, I must be a hearer of his word, and not just a hearer, but also a doer of his word. But I must hear his word. I must be around faith speaking people. If I want my life to change for the better, and if I want to have the things that God's word said that I could have, then I need to change the atmosphere, the environment, the people that I am around. And I need to start being around people that speak faith, because I need to hear faith. I need to begin to read his word, and I need to read his word out loud. Why? So that I can hear his word, since that's how faith comes about. Amen. And so we want to talk about faith today, because you have to know the will of God for your life. You have to know the will of God for your life. And we know that the Bible tells us in Hebrews 11 that faith is confidence in what we hope for and assurance about what we do not see. We had spoken last week or a few weeks back on hope. And I want to bring it back up for this moment, for this topic of faith, because to me, faith and hope, they go hand in hand. I have to believe that God is who he says he is. I have to believe that his word is true. I have to believe the things that he speaks into my spirit, the things that he tells me that he's going to do on my behalf. And when he gives me that peace beyond understanding, I have to trust my God. Oh, I have a sign in my office, and it says, let your faith be bigger than your fear. And we all know that fear is false evidence appearing real. I cannot operate in fear. I must operate in faith in all that I do. You must operate in faith in all that you do, because God is speaking, but are we listening to him? Faith is defined as an unquestioning belief that does not require proof or evidence. I'm going to read that again. Faith is defined as an unquestioning belief that does not require proof or evidence. I have faith in God. Why? Well, he's never failed me, number one, but I have faith in God because his word tells me I need to have faith in him. And so you don't go around questioning his word. You trust his word. You believe his word, and you operate in the things around his word. Amen. So we don't question God's word. If he said he's going to do it, he's going to do exactly what he said he would do. We have to trust and believe. When I was going through a major ordeal in my life, God told me to do two things, trust him and believe him. And I stood on those two words, and those two words took me through, oh my God, took me through a horrible time in my life, just by trusting and believing that he was going to do exactly what he said he was going to do. And here's my thing. My belief is he's going to do exceedingly abundantly. You're going to always hear me quote that scripture because I believe it. I know it's true. He's going to do exceedingly and abundantly above all that we could ask of him. But I have to have the faith. And the Bible says faith the size of a mustard seed. If you've ever seen a mustard seed, that's not very big at all. That's all the faith that is required of me to have what the word of God says that I can have, to do what the word of God says that I can do. That's all I have to have, is the faith the size of a mustard seed. And that's all that we need today. So if you want to increase your faith, you must read the promises of God. If you want to increase your faith, you must stay in the word of God. You must, you know, soak it up. Find out who he is. When I went through a really rough time in life, before I came to really know who he was over 20 years ago, I became curious as to who he was, because I had done a lot of things in life and I wasn't quite sure why he loved me so, but I knew that he loved me because he always made a way out of no way on my behalf. And I remember my grandmother had a sign in her bathroom that says, the Lord will make a way somehow. And I remember that's one of the first things I probably ever start reading, was that sign that was in her bathroom. And I have held on to that sign to this very day, all these years. And when I was going through the season in my life and I did not know what to do, I held on to God's unchanging hand. I held on to the promises, the things that I knew he was going to do on my behalf, the things that he had already done. And I did not let go of what he was going to do for me. And although some days I was trembling because I did not know how things were going to turn out, but I knew that it was going to turn out according to His will and His word. Why? Because that's exactly where I had positioned myself. I had positioned myself to be in His will. And so as I was saying a few minutes ago, so when I was going through this period in my life over 20 years ago, I wanted to know, why did He love someone like me? And so I began to read the Bible, and I read in the New Testament everything in red, because I wanted to know everything that Jesus has said and all the things that Jesus was saying. And His words gave me so much peace. It gave me peace that the Bible talks about how you will have peace that surpasses all understanding. And although I was in a bad situation, in a bad position, I had peace that if I just held on to God, if I just continued to pray to Him, if I continued to talk to Him, if I continued to try to live my life as holy as I possibly could, that He would do some great and wonderful and amazing things in my life. And do you know, I can tell you today in 2021 that God has done exceedingly and abundantly more than I ever could have asked of Him. He has done some things in my life that I just didn't expect, and so many things that I can honestly say I probably don't even deserve the love that God has shown me and the blessings and the benefits that He has given unto me. But my faith, my faith has been charged up, and I want to charge up somebody's faith here today. I want to charge you up. I want you to change your mind and change your thought process. And I want you to start saying and thinking, God can do anything for me. God can do anything for me. And I want you to receive that in your spirit today. And I want you to begin to confess His word and know that He can do anything. Faith doesn't come by praying for it or fasting or begging for it. Faith comes by hearing His words, studying His word, spending quality time in the word of God. I just challenge the people that are connected to me for the month of January. We read Proverbs every day, a chapter a day. And the purpose of reading Proverbs is that it's the book of wisdom. And it was to give us the wisdom that we need to do what we need to do in 2021. So I'm going to encourage you all every day, find a passage of scripture and read that scripture. Study that scripture and ask God to show you how to apply that scripture to your life and begin to apply it to your life so that you can have what the word of God says you can have, so you can have the peace that you need. So when everybody else is panicking and running all over the place, you are calm, and you can cause the room, the environment to calm down, because you can tell them, trust God. Trust God. I'm going to give you four reasons. I'm going to give you four reasons today to trust God. Four reasons why you should trust your God. Oh my goodness, this is going to bless your entire life. Number one, God knows it all. That's the first reason. God knows it all. He created it all, and He knows it all. So that's why I trust Him. That's why I have faith in He is who He says He is, because He is the creator of it all. Go all the way back to Genesis 1:1 and read what God did from the very beginning, and what He's done in the beginning, He's continually to do it in our lives. Amen. Number two, all things are possible with God. There is nothing that is impossible with God. All things are possible. Oh my God, let me say that again. All things are possible with God. You have to know that. You got to get that in your spirit. You have to start telling yourself that each and every day, that all things are possible with my God, that there's nothing my God cannot do on my behalf. Number three, God can be trusted, and God is worthy of our trust. Let me say that again. God can be trusted, and God is worthy of a trust. Why can God be trusted? Because He has never left us nor forsaken us. He has never turned His back on us. He has never walked away from us. So He can be trusted. God has earned my trust. I don't know about you, but He has earned my trust. Because late in the midnight hour, when I feel like I have nobody, oh, I can feel the presence of God in my home. When I feel like I don't have nobody to turn to, I feel the arms of the Lord all around me. When I'm going through something, I can feel the peace of God upon my life. I can feel Him everywhere that I go. And I know that I'm not alone. I know that He's there with me. I know that He cares and He loves me. And let me tell you something. He cares about you, and He loves you as well. God loves you. Please get that in your spirit. God loves you. He loves you so much. He has so much plan for you. You just have to get into His presence and find out what it is that He has specifically for you. I'm giving you four reasons I can give you 104 reasons. I can give you 1,000,004 reasons, but I'm going to give you the 4 reasons to trust God. And the fourth reason you need to trust God and not doubt. The Bible tells us to lean not on our own understanding. Stop trying to figure it out. Stop trying to even work it out and take it to God and wait for God to give you the response. Wait for God to show you what He's going to do. Wait for God to tell you how to move and wait for God to tell you when to move. Amen. The fourth reason that you need to trust God is because God is our creator. God is our source and God is our resource. God is your boss. God is your manager. God is your supervisor. God will touch the heart of anybody on your behalf. You just have to be in right standing with God, and God will work it out with everyone else. And listen, we have to go through certain things. The Bible says that there are certain things we have to go through. Read the story of Job. But we know, we trust God. We know that although I'm going through this, I'm trusting that God has assigned me to this thing. So anything that God has assigned me to, I'm going to be able to walk through it because it is an assignment. And I trust God. I have faith in God. And I know that He would not allow me to go through anything that I'm not equipped for. See, that's the kind of trust and kind of faith you have to have in God, knowing that He's not going to put you in anything that you're not equipped to handle. Everything that He allows you to go through is for your benefit so that you can see how far you have come along. It's for your benefit so you can see how powerful and how magnificent your God is. So there's nothing He's going to allow you to go through that you cannot handle. The Bible says that He will not put more on you than you can bear. What does that mean? That means sometimes you need to get on your knees and say, Father, here I am. Father, strengthen me. And let me go back and not sometimes, but all the time. Every day when we wake up, before we leave our homes, before we go about doing our day, we need to ask God to strengthen us, to guide us, to protect us, and to show us what it is that He has for us. I'm talking to you today about faith, having the faith that you need to conquer all the things that God has already equipped you to conquer. You have to change your mindset, you have to change your attitude, and you have to change your mannerism to be able to benefit from all the things that God has for you. You got to walk like a boss. You can't walk like you're scared, but you got to walk like a boss. Amen. Thank you so much for joining me today on Journey of Faith with Dr. Pickens. Oh my goodness, I cannot wait to next week to finish this because it is powerful. Heavenly Father, we thank You for who You are. We thank You for all the things that You have done and all the things You will do. Lord God, continue to minister to us this word on faith and equip us and get us in the place and the position that we need to be in to do Your will. God, we just thank You for everything and everyone that You've connected us to in Jesus.

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1: Hello, dear saints of God. In our last study, we concluded by saying and declaring that we are saints in Christ Jesus. This is Daphna's weekly Bible study, and we welcome you today. We're rejoicing in answered prayer, God's goodness to us, His healing hand, His financial touch, and being with us through these days in our global economy and in our situation with this pandemic. One of the things that we are studying now is the book of Ephesians, a verse-by-verse study. We got through three words in verse 1, our last time together. And as you know, we're doing the morning or the afternoon or the midnight act of faith. And we are reciting this. It's a confession that I've said, and I keep it at my office where I work, and I've carried it in my pocket, and I've repeated it over and over many times during my life. And we're going to say this together with each broadcast. I believe in the Son of God, therefore I am in Him. Having redemption through His blood, in life by His Spirit, He is in me. In all fullness is in Him. To Him I belong by creation, by conquest, by purchase, and self-surrender. To me, He belongs for all my hourly needs. There is no cloud between my Lord and me. There is no difficulty inward or outward, which He is not ready to meet in me today. I believe I have received not the spirit of fearfulness, but of power and of love and of a sound mind. The Lord is my keeper. And bless the name of the Lord now and forevermore. Welcome. How good it is to have you join us. Ephesians chapter 1, verses 1 through 3. We've talked about Paul. It starts out, Paul, an apostle of Jesus Christ by the will of God to the saints. He calls those folks in Ephesus saints, which are at Ephesus, and to the faithful in Christ Jesus. Grace to you and peace from God our Father and from the Lord Jesus Christ. We talked about Paul. We talked about his conversion on the road to Damascus. We talked about him calling those believers in Ephesus saints. We know that Ephesus, the church in Ephesus, is mentioned in the book of Revelation. But we were focusing on the word saint, which means that we've been set apart. It does not mean sinless perfection. It means that we are set apart, or it is related to the word sanctify, which means set apart. Now, when the sinner trusts Christ, they are taken out of the world and placed in Christ. What a beautiful picture. We are born again. We are born again of the Spirit. The Holy Spirit is a person. He comes into us as a live entity, a live person, and we are in Christ, and He is in us in the person of the Holy Spirit. What security. That's why Paul could cry out and declare that nothing could separate him from the love and the security that is in Christ Jesus. The believer is in the world physically, but not of the world spiritually. Now we possess the Holy Spirit. Every true believer possesses the Holy Spirit. It is through the Spirit's power that we are able to function in this world. And now, how do these people of Ephesus become saints? How did they become saints? Through faith and grace in the Lord Jesus Christ. The same way we become saints, through faith and grace in the Lord Jesus Christ. Believing that Jesus is the Messiah, the Son of God, that died on the cross to pay the penalty for our sins. It's the gospel story. It's the good news that we have. It's what we share with others so that they can know the Lord Jesus Christ and can have the Holy Spirit living in them. Now, question, do you see yourself as a saint? Do not answer that. Maybe you don't today, but maybe after we finish the study of Ephesians, you will see yourself as a saint. Again, I want to remind our listeners, it's not sinless perfection. The word faithful carries the meaning of believers in Christ. These people were not saved by living faithful lives, but they were saved because they put their faith in the Lord Jesus Christ. The word grace is used 12 times in the book of Ephesians and refers to the kindness of God toward undeserving people. So grace and peace from the Lord Jesus Christ. Grace and mercy are often found together in the Bible, and they certainly go together. Grace to you and peace from God our Father in verse 2. Grace and faith go together because the only way to experience salvation and grace is through faith. And that takes us to Ephesians 2, 8, and 9, and 10 in there, and we'll be studying those verses individually. The phrase in Christ is used 27 times in this letter, and it describes the spiritual position of the believer. The believers are identified with Christ, and they are able to draw on the wealth and the riches for their own daily living. Ephesians 1:3 states the theme, the Christian's riches in Christ. And we're going to talk about what you have, the riches that we have in Christ Jesus. The source of our blessing is God's grace and God's mercy. God is not poor. God is not poor. We're taught all throughout the world that he owns the cattle on 1,000 years. He is rich, and he has made us rich in his Son Jesus. Now just remember, the wealth of this world is pennies when compared with the spiritual wealth that we have in Christ. And he promises to supply all of our needs according to his riches in glory. Not according to our financial statement or our bank account. We live in the spiritual. These are spiritual truths. The spiritual is far more important than the physical. Much more important. Get into the spiritual part of living and not just the physical. In Acts 19, 1 through 7, Paul asks the Ephesians a very good question. He asked them if they had received the Holy Spirit since they believed. That's a good question. I often ask that of others. Have you received the Holy Spirit since you believed? That's a good question. We might ask professed Christians today, have you received the Holy Spirit since you believed? If the answer is no, then they're not believers. They're not saved. Romans 8 and 9 states, now if anyone does not possess the Spirit of Christ, he is none of his. Romans 8, 15 and 16 says, unless you have the witness of the Spirit, you cannot draw on the wealth of the Spirit. So, how rich are we? What is this wealth all about? How rich are we? Our riches are in Christ Jesus. Our riches are in having and being filled with the Holy Spirit. If you do not have the Holy Spirit today, call upon the name of the Lord Jesus Christ. Believe on him, that he died on the cross for your sins. Repent of your sins and confess him as Lord and Savior, and invite him to come into your heart and life and take over. And he comes in the person of the Holy Spirit, and you become a saint, and you will enjoy the spiritual wealth of being in Christ Jesus and being rich in God. So what about that richness? What are the blessings from God the Father? So we get into the verses 3, and we're going to read those 3 through 14. And God has blessed us. That's the heading in the scriptures. Blessed, in verse 3, blessed be the God and Father of our Lord Jesus Christ, who has blessed us with all spiritual blessings in heavenly places in Christ. Those are spiritual blessings. According as he hath chosen us in him before the foundation of the world, that we should be holy and without blame before him, having predestined us into the adoption of children by Jesus Christ to himself according to the good pleasure of his will, to the praise of the glory of his grace, wherein he hath made us accepted in the beloved. I love that portion of scripture, accepted in the beloved, in whom we have redemption through his blood, the forgiveness of sins according to the riches. There it is again, riches of his grace, wherein he hath abounded toward us in all wisdom and prudence, having made known unto us the mystery of his will, according to his good pleasure, which he hath purposed in himself. So we will read through that verse 8, and we will talk about some of the words that we read in that portion of scripture. And we really can't read Ephesians chapter 1 without talking about the doctrine of election, being chosen. And Jesus, in John 3:16, which is a favorite scripture of many, many saints of God, for God so loved the world that he gave his only begotten Son. And when I think of election, I think about God has elected the whole world to know his Son. All are chosen. All are called, but some will not follow. There will be some people that refuse to receive Jesus Christ as Messiah, and that's and the Savior of the world, and that's referred to many times as man's free choice. So we will say a few words about this, but a seminary professor once said, try to explain election and you may lose your mind, but try to explain it away and you might lose your soul. So it's just easy. It's just all Jesus loves you. Jesus loves the whole world. All are called to the cross. The cross is for the whole wide world. Please know that that encompassed everyone that has ever lived and will live in the future, for God so loved the world. Wherever you are today, Jesus loves you. Salvation begins with God. It does not begin with man. He has not chosen me, but we have not chosen him, but he has chosen us, according to John 15:16. The lost sinner is left to his ways, that is left to his ways, does not seek Christ. Romans 3 talks about, for all have sinned. We're all, Jesus loves everyone, but we're all sinned. For all have sinned and fallen short of the glory of God. There are no exceptions to that verse. All means everyone. But God in his love seeks out and goes after that one little sheep that is lost in the 99. One person Jesus will go after. God in his love seeks the sinner, and he's calling you today. If you are a sinner outside of Christ, Jesus is tenderly calling you today. He wants you to come home to the cross and believe on the Lord Jesus Christ, trust him, repent of your sin, and invite him into your heart, and know the joy and the rest of knowing God the Father in Christ Jesus our Lord. In his holy name we pray and ask these things. Amen.

0: Greetings and salutations. Welcome back to another episode of A Call to Love.
1: Welcome back.
0: Welcome back. That is the wonderful voice of my wife, Rachel. And I am the host with the most, Matt. And yeah, this is A Call to Love, where we are just continuing to go to the depths of what it means to love God and to love each other. We're so honored and privileged. We don't say this lightly. We are honored to be able to sit with you at your table, in your car, wherever you hear our voice. Man, it's just an honor to share the journey with you.
1: Yes, deep honor.
0: Deep and wide. Well, this is the season. Tis the season. We're in December, and this is the season where we believe the Spirit is on the theme of unity. He keeps whispering that to us as we pray into what he's doing in this calendar year. And with that being said, we've been in Mark 8, and so we want to kind of jump in. This is kind of a progressive revelation, if you will, and we're just going to see as where Holy Spirit leads us. But we were talking last time, we were talking about just a quick running start into what today is. Jesus feeds the 4,000 in Mark 8, this powerful encounter, and immediately is met with the Pharisees disputing with him. And we talked a lot about, he goes on to warn the disciples and says, hey, beware of what they're carrying. There's this leaven, there's this yeast that the Pharisees carry. And it's not just these, it's the religious mindset can carry. And beware the yeast that, he says Herod, but it's the political mindset, that they tend to be the two most culture-defining paradigms in most cultures. It's the political spirit and the religious spirit. It's two ways of approaching the world. And Jesus is cautioning them, saying, listen, if you are in the kingdom, as you are following me, and we are watching the hand of God move, just know that it's going to butt up against both of these at different times.
1: Right.
0: And so beware, take heed. And it's fascinating to me that then Jesus, I mean, in Matthew 5, he says, blessed are the poor in spirit, for theirs is the kingdom of heaven. And so there's all of these, like I would say they're doorways. They're these places to step into where Jesus is inviting us to come in and see how the kingdom functions differently than the world at large, than the systems at large, than the political realm that, or the political landscape that you live in, or the religious landscape that you live in. That he, by and large, is usually doing something a little different. And it's this invitation to see. And then we come to this place where we realize, oh, maybe I don't see it. I think I would be like the disciples when they look at Jesus and they say, are you mad at me because I didn't bring the bread? And Jesus goes, oh, son, I love you, but you're pretty dull right now.
1: Yeah,
0: and isn't that interesting that the political and the religious, can we pause and say maybe that's one of the symptoms, is they tend to dull or numb our senses.
1: Yeah,
0: they absolutely numb our ability to sense where God is really moving.
1: Mm-hmm.
0: That's their ultimate aim, is they bring our hearts into alignment to things that numb our senses to what the Spirit of God is releasing fresh in our midst.
1: Yeah.
0: So this is where I think the brilliance of Mark is, the Gospel of Mark is, like I said, this thing just teaches itself. You've got this scene where he feeds the 4,000. This is in verses 1 through 10. Then you have this scene where in 11 and 12, where the Pharisees come and they butt heads with Jesus, and you can tell he's got this, he's wrestling through some things in his heart. 13 through 21, he's riding in the boat and he's trying to invite these dense disciples. God love them. I'd say he's trying to invite me in my denseness sometimes into a higher realm of like, do you see what's actually going on right now? And they don't see it. They don't get it. Right? Verse 21 ends, and he says, so he said to them, how is it you do not understand? I'm speaking to you as plainly as I can. And then we have this scene here in 22 through 26. And Mark, in his brilliance, puts it right in the middle. I mean, this is right in the middle of this story. Then he came to Bethsaida, and they brought a blind man to him, and they begged him to touch him. So he took the blind man by the hand. I love the intimacy in that.
1: Mm.
0: Like Jesus, like think about this. They're right in the middle of the city. There's people thronging because everywhere Jesus went. So he takes this blind man and he becomes
1: himself
0: his guide outside of the city.
2: Wow. Oh, come on.
0: He leads them out of the town. And so that's what's fascinating too, is sometimes in the middle, use that picture, in the middle of the city is where you're most condensed with some of that way of thinking, the political, the, you know, the religious, all of that.
1: Right.
0: So he has to take this blind man, who I'm going to argue is a prophetic picture of where they're at. He takes him by the hand and he leads him away.
1: Outside, yeah.
0: Outside of where that stuff has authority. Mm-hmm. Come on, how many times do we see Jesus escape outside into the mountains to be alone with the Lord? This place that if you're just trying to be intimate with the Lord in the places that you're normally at, there are seasons and times where the Lord will say, I need you to go out into the wilderness with me.
1: That's so good.
0: I need you to come away with me again because you need to hear my voice afresh. Mm-hmm. So he led him out of the town. And when he had spit on it, there's a fun one. And when he had spit on his eyes and put his hands on him. Now, this is fun. In the Greek here, the word eyes there is not the normal word for eyes. It's actually the word for, it can be a spiritual sense. So think about this. He spits on his eyes, this other way of seeing, and he put his hands on him, right? And in the Greek, it means he put his hands on him and released light. Is what it means in the Greek. Come on, that's a good picture. And he asked him if he saw anything. And he looked up and he said, I see men like trees walking. Then he put his hands on his eyes again, and he made him look up, and he was restored, and he saw everyone clearly. Then he sent him away to his house, saying, neither go into the town nor tell anyone in the town. So let's think about this thematically, what Mark is trying to do here. Right? Mark is just put a picture where Jesus does this unbelievable miracle, an invitation for 4,000 people, at least 4,000 men at one time, to say, God is good and his mercy endures forever. It's immediately met with the religious spirit trying to gain some of that ground back, coming to dispute and discredit what was released from Jesus. Uh-huh. Right? You know, you have to come underneath the authority of what we are doing religiously. Jesus then goes to the other side of the lake, and on the way, he looks at the disciples and he says, you need to be aware of that spirit, of that leaven. And they go, what are you talking about? I'm really familiar with that spirit. That seems like normal to me. So he comes on the other side of the lake, takes this man out from the culture, spits on his eyes and says, hey, what do you see? And the man says, well, I see men walking like trees. This picture of, I think, where the disciples are at, where the invitation for the 4,000 was to be at. Hmm. You've had encounters with the Lord. You've had this place where he's begun to show you he is not like what you've seen. Like he is nothing like what we're experiencing. And it's this invitation where we begin to say, oh, maybe he is that, right? Maybe he is inviting me to come to a different place.
1: Yeah.
0: But many of us in the church, and I'll say even within our own hearts, there are certain places where some of us are caught after this first healing. I know he's different. I know he's doing something, but it's all foggy to me. I'm not real sure what he's up to, so I'm just going to kind of resort back to some of the familiar things that I'm most comfortable with.
1: Yeah.
0: Right?
1: Yeah.
0: And the disciples, they're literally caught in this. And so this picture then is what Mark is saying, and what Jesus is exposing is actually his desire for all people to come to is not just the, okay, Jesus is a good teacher. Jesus may be even, yeah, Jesus is who he says he is.
1: Right.
0: There's a realm of revelation on that, and it's beautiful. Don't get me wrong. I'm not trying to diss it. But I'm saying if we stop there, we don't actually see who he is, what he's doing. Therefore, we don't see ourselves and who he's made us to be. Mm. And even more than that, then we don't see who the other person is.
1: Yes.
0: Because if I just look at you as men like trees, guess what? It's way easier for me to resort to the religious and the political spirit as I define our relationship.
1: Yeah.
0: It's us versus them.
1: Yeah.
0: Well, you don't agree completely with me, so you don't get to have any part in me.
1: Right.
0: Does that make sense?
1: Mm-hmm.
0: Do you have any thoughts on that? Or I can keep going.
1: Yeah, and you're just describing the difference like, what does true freedom look like?
0: Yeah.
1: Mm-hmm. And how can we keep a posture of being poor in spirit where we're dependent on him to continually show us where are we not free? Where does he want us to set us free to a greater degree?
0: Come on. And isn't this that's the spiritual, like, that is spiritual maturity, to continue to see yourself in this story as the blind man.
1: Yes.
0: That says, oh, I've been touched, but I'm not convinced. I don't have understanding. I know I see men like trees. Mm-hmm. To become convinced that I need him to keep to touch my eyes again.
1: Yes.
0: Right?
1: Yes.
0: Then he put his hands on his eyes again and he made him look up and he was restored. I love that language there. And he saw everyone clearly. And that the beautiful place where, what does true sight produce?
1: Yeah.
0: You know?
1: Yeah.
0: Like, and this is the thing I keep coming back to, is sometimes in the midst of my day-to-day life, Jesus could be standing right next to me wanting to give me true sight. But because of all the stuff that's swirling around, I don't know how to let him do it.
1: Mm-hmm.
0: So there are points where I just look down and I happen to see that he's got his hand extended to me.
1: Mm.
0: And he's inviting me outside of my normal day to day. And it may even come at a cost that I don't know where I'm going and I'm following blindly. Mm-hmm. He's my guide. But the whole premise, the whole place is that what he's inviting me into is the ability to separate light from darkness, the ability to distinguish with clarity and understanding. This is where that tree ends and the sky begins.
1: Yeah.
0: This is where I can tell the difference between that tree and you as a person carrying the glory of God.
1: Yeah, it's radical.
0: Radical. And it all comes in his presence.
1: Yes.
0: He's the only one. He's the one that does it.
1: Right.
0: And so it's like, oh, Jesus is this entire time, his heart, this is the message he's trying to get his disciples to catch, is that his heart is that they would be empowered to see.
1: Yeah.
0: That's what he's giving his life for, that they would see clearly without confusion.
1: Yeah.
0: That they would know that they know that Jesus is one who has come to set the captive free.
1: Yeah.
0: Come on.
1: Yeah, so a prayer that's just coming to mind that I want to pray for you all is I just come into agreement with the Holy Spirit to bless your spirit to be hungry for Jesus to become your one thing.
0: Oh, come on.
1: So we bless you with hunger. We bless you with vision that's just focused on him and that is willing to do anything to be in his presence and to hear his voice specifically for your circumstance and for your heart to step into true freedom.
0: Yeah. And I just want to pray and declare that the heart of God is to, this is Ephesians 2, it's to pull down any wall of separation that has come up between you and another person because you differ in certain things.
1: Mm, yeah.
0: That the middle wall of separation has been torn down.
1: Yeah.
0: That literally the power of the gospel is that we have been set free to see in such a way that we can even, we pray for our enemies, we pray for those who persecute us, we bless those who curse us, we release honor in places where somebody may be living below the level of honor they're called to live in.
1: Yeah.
0: That is the power of the gospel to see, I'm going to use this language, with a prophetic eye, the gold of where Jesus' hand is already moving in someone's life, where Jesus has already, excuse me, spit on someone's eyes, and he's releasing freedom in a new way. And so we just bless you to carry that to a world that's hurting and broken and looking for a Savior like Jesus.
1: Yeah.
0: Have a great week. Be blessed in his name.

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